0: The Ebola outbreak in Congo has reached 5,000 cases as responders warn it is spreading at an unprecedented speed, outpacing efforts to slow it in the country's remotest regions. There have been more than 2,300 deaths as of Sunday. The outbreak has infected and killed more people at a greater speed than any other outbreak in history. Much of Arizona is under an extreme heat warning. Around Phoenix, 81 heat-related deaths have been confirmed this year, more than double the number reported at this point last summer. From member station KJZZ, Catherine Davis-Young has more.
1: Maricopa County had seen decreases in heat-related deaths for the last 2 years after local governments made major investments to combat the problem. Officials say it's too early to know why the trend now appears to be reversing. But this year, dangerous heat did start much earlier than ever before. Phoenix hit triple digits in mid-March. Kelly Donnelly-Williams with the County Public Health Department says most cooling centers in the area don't open until May.
2: And so when we see those temperatures that early in the year, it's dangerous.
1: More than 500 possible heat-related deaths remain under investigation, with more scorching heat still in the forecast. For NPR News, I'm Catherine Davis-Young in Phoenix.
0: China has recaptured the first stage of a rocket on land for the first time, according to state media. The rocket stage recovery is also China's first use of deployable landing legs. Elon Musk's SpaceX and Jeff Bezos's Blue Origin have been recovering rockets since 2015, helping drive down launch costs by reusing hardware. This is NPR News.
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4: I'm Mike Collins. On the next Charlotte Talks, Robert Harrington has served as Charlotte's mayor for about 2 months, filling the post vacated by Vi Lyles. He's only in office until December 2027, but has a lot on his plate as the council grapples with data centers, I-77 toll lanes, teen takeovers, and whether to take a federal grant for police funding. We'll talk about all of that and more with Mayor Harrington tomorrow at 9.
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4: This is Charlotte Talks. I'm Mike Collins. School is back in session in some communities surrounding Charlotte, and CMS starts next Tuesday. So this hour, we look at what you need to know as school gets underway. We'll get to that in a few minutes. But first, we want to examine some medical advice from the federal government that has recently changed when it comes to childhood vaccinations. Some of it runs counter to proven medical science, and it not only impacts public health, but also making sure kids headed off to school are healthy and safe to themselves and those around them. Dr. Elizabeth Portis is a pediatrician and program manager of the Prenatal Through 5 initiative at Mecklenburg County Public Health. She is also a pediatrician at Union County Public Health in their child health clinic. Welcome, doctor. Nice to have you with us this morning.
6: Thank you for having me, Mike.
4: So pediatricians are on the front line of medicine for children and their parents. For years, the CDC has published guidance on how and when children should be vaccinated for certain diseases. Following those recommendations has kept diseases at bay, diseases that used to cause severe illness and death in some cases. They've stopped. These vaccinations have stopped the spread of polio and measles and whooping cough and mumps and other illnesses. But vaccine skepticism has been on the rise in recent years, and it's been given a voice in the Trump administration. So now they have suggested a different vaccine regimen for children, reducing the number of diseases on the schedule from, I think, 17 to 11. And changing the timing of vaccines, which we'll talk about. Well, what's your impression? What are your thoughts about decreasing the number of diseases?
6: Mike, first, thank you so much for having me on the air and bringing up this very important topic that is affecting parents and children, our public health systems, as well as physicians. So the first thing that we as physicians do when there is any new guidance or publications or suggestions about clinical changes, including what is in this executive order, is we go back to the evidence and the science. We pull the primary literature to reread the studies. And time again, The studies have shown that include millions of children, that our current vaccine regimen, which was published by the American Academy of Pediatrics, works, helps keep kids safe, and helps provide prolonged immunity for children.
4: So how do you explain this policy shift?
6: Thank you, Mike. As we know, there have been no new scientific studies that led to this policy shift or the executive order, which I want to make clear for parents out there. There have been no changes to the vaccine schedule or the vaccine requirements for our public schools in North Carolina. What we know from the executive order is this was based on comparison with other countries. And as a physician and a scientist, comparison with other countries does not meet the rigor of clinical studies that we use to determine vaccine efficacy and safety.
4: Now, the North Carolina, this is where it gets confusing for parents, I think, who are genuinely concerned about wanting to do the right thing for their children. But the North Carolina Department of Health and Human Services has reaffirmed the importance of vaccines to protect children. And you have just said nothing has changed in terms of the protocols to get kids into school, at least not in Mecklenburg County. So is all of this in conflict with what the federal government is saying? And if so, what message does that send to parents?
6: CMS.
4: Hold on for just a second. We're losing your we're losing your feed. Try again.
6: Mike, can you hear me now?
4: Yes, go ahead.
6: Thank you, Mike, for that question. The other lens I wear, besides my professional hat, is I am a parent myself. I have two young children in CMS schools. I'm a neighbor, a friend, and an aunt. And so I get peppered with questions from people within my life around vaccines. And what I feel, and I know other parents feel, is that this executive order is adding a lot more confusion to an already very busy time of back to school. We know that emotions and tasks run high right now at this time, and that this executive order is not actually changing anything today for kids in our school systems. So for parents who want to follow the vaccine schedule, as this executive order suggests breaking out, for example, the measles, mumps, and rubella vaccine, parents may be asking themselves, do I need to make additional appointments with my doctor just to finish this vaccine series? And the answer is no. At this time, we are unable to separate out MMR into individual vaccines. Not all those vaccines exist and would need further study to see if they work being given individually. For those parents who choose to opt out of vaccines, I also think that this executive order adds confusion because it's not actually changing any of the vaccine requirements for schools across the country right now. And it's adding more publicity to unscientific claims.
4: You are in charge, at least in Mecklenburg, of the prenatal through five initiative. So let's talk about the old, because we know that vaccinations begin almost at birth, and in some cases do begin at birth for children. But by the time they're ready to enter pre-K or kindergarten or first grade, what inoculations, what shots should these children have received? Which ones must they have received to get into school?
6: Mike, thank you for that. So the best source of information for parents is the North Carolina Vaccine Requirements website. And I'm happy to read some of the diseases that kids are required to be vaccinated against for school requirements to ensure that our kids are entering school healthy and ready to learn. So these include polio, measles, mumps, and rubella, diphtheria, tetanus, pertussis, Haemophilus influenza, hepatitis B, chickenpox, pneumococcal disease, which can cause meningitis and pneumonia. Those are the required vaccines for our kindergartners. And in different age groups, there's additional vaccines.
4: And that's a lot of vaccinations going on there for people who are 5 years old and younger. Are most of those done? Well, most of them are done over a series of years, one would presume, but are most of them done at the same time? Like the measles, mumps, and rubella vaccine is a triple vaccine given in one shot. How many of these other vaccines are like that? We've lost you again.
6: Six of our disease. Oh, can you hear me now?
4: Yes, go ahead.
6: At least six of our diseases are given in combined vaccines. And based on the patient ages, there can be additional combined vaccines.
4: So South Carolina's vaccination rate is 92 to 93%, which is below the 95% that's required for herd immunity this year, or any year for that matter. South Carolina has added now this year a requirement of two doses of the chickenpox vaccine for children who have not yet had the disease. They also require vaccinations in South Carolina for hepatitis A and B, tetanus, whooping cough, polio, measles, mumps, and rubella at a minimum. How does that compare to what we require in North Carolina? I tell you what, doctor, you keep turning your mic off when I ask questions. Don't turn it off anymore, because when it comes back on, it doesn't come back on. So go ahead and answer the question. Try that now.
6: We are very much aligned with the South Carolina Vaccine Regiment and the American Academy of Pediatrics Regiment.
4: Nationally, the number of exemptions given to children entering kindergarten was at an all-time high, last year and the year before. How dangerous is that?
6: We know each vaccine-preventable disease has a specific number.
4: All right. We're having significant problems with your microphone. I'm not sure where the microphone is, but try again.
6: Each vaccine preventable disease has a specific percentage of people that need to be covered to prevent widespread of that disease. We only have a very small margin where a vaccine preventable disease can go from impacting one or two people to impacting an entire community. So as more parents are exempting their children out of vaccines, the likelihood for a vaccine preventable disease to spread increases significantly.
4: Why do school systems, why does the state of North Carolina, or any state for that matter, allow these exemptions?
6: Mike, that is a very good question. I think within the medical community, there is a range of perspectives on that exact question. The American Academy of Pediatrics has some literature as well as some stances talking about that we should decrease the types of exemptions that families can get. Medical exemptions, we know, have to be there. There are kids for certain reasons due to their clinical conditions that cannot get vaccines, and including live virus vaccines. That would require talking to our state legislators as well as our public. I do want to emphasize here that a study out of Harvard in 2025 showed that 4 out of 5 Americans support vaccine requirements in schools.
4: Who's more at risk when a child is not properly vaccinated or doesn't have a sufficient vaccination to meet what we require in any of these states, including our own? Who's at risk? Is it the child who is unvaccinated, or is it the people around them?
6: Mike, thanks for the question. When a child is vaccinated and there is a vaccine...
4: All right, once again, we're having a problem, so try it again. Go.
6: When a child is not vaccinated for a vaccine-preventable disease, this doesn't impact only the child that is not vaccinated, but other children or community members that they may come across who themselves are unvaccinated, who may be too young to be vaccinated, or people who are not yet at the age where they are fully vaccinated.
4: There's a lot of fear-mongering and mis- and disinformation being disseminated that runs counter to the science. I've said that before, and some of it is coming from the people at the top of the federal government. Why a parent would choose to believe a bureaucrat or a politician with an axe to grind or an ideology to promote, rather than doctors and scientists who have spent their lives studying disease, it's a mystifying thing that they do this. But have you found that when a pediatrician sits down with a parent who may be very concerned about vaccines, who may be a vaccine skeptic themselves, that they respond more to talking one-on-one with their doctor, their child's doctor, than they might to these recommendations coming on from on high from any government at any level? Does it work better when they speak directly to the doctor?
6: Certainly, Mike. We recommend that families who have questions about vaccines speak directly to their pediatrician or their healthcare provider. We know from surveys that pediatricians are the number one trusted source of information for parents, and we really partner with parents on how to keep their child healthy, happy, safe, and thriving. In my own clinic, I have discussions with families about vaccine questions and hesitancy, and to really understand the direction or the questions a family has allows me to individualize my response and address that person's specific concerns.
4: We're going to take a break, and when we come back, we're going to talk a little bit about these new recommended protocols and specifically about the splitting up of the MMR vaccine into three different shots and the problems that presents, not just for the medical community, because there is no separate shot at the moment for these, as you mentioned, but for parents and for doctors and the burden that puts on parents to have to come back to the doctor more than once for these individual shots. We have to take a break. We're coming right back at Charlotte Talks on WFAE.
7: 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You're at 90.7 WFAE. I'm Della Friedman. And on the next Charlotte Talks, a conversation with Charlotte's interim mayor, Rob Harrington, about what he hopes to accomplish in a very short time. 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
8: I'm climate reporter Zachary Turner. 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
4: The Charlotte Talks on listener-funded 90.7 WFAE and WFHE. I'm Mike Collins. In a moment, we'll talk to two education reporters about things you need to know about what's going on in school districts around the Charlotte area. But we're talking right now to Dr. Elizabeth Portis, a pediatrician and program manager for the Prenatal Through 5 Initiative for Mecklenburg County Public Health. She's also at Union County Public Health as their child in their child health clinic as well. The new guidelines that just came down through executive order from Donald Trump were established by Trump. It reduces the number of childhood vaccines recommended by the government from 17 to 11. We've spoken about that. It's an attempt to accomplish goals similar to those enacted by the CDC in January, but which were later struck down by the courts. So once again, another attempt at an end run around the courts. And it calls for the breaking up of this shot known as the MMR, which is a combination of vaccines for measles, mumps, and rubella, into separate shots. They still recommend inoculation against those diseases, but they want you to get the shots at a different time. And as you said a moment ago, those vaccines separately do not exist. Is that the only problem that you see with that recommendation?
6: Addition to the feasibility of that, the other problem is this will put a lot of additional logistical concerns on parents. For parents who want to fully vaccinate their children, this would include separate visits to the doctor. That includes taking more time off of work, taking your child out of daycare, interrupting your daily life to go to the doctor. We know that if we put additional obstacles and challenges in front of very busy parents who are trying to do the best thing for their children, things will fall through the cracks. We do have examples from other countries where vaccine preventable diseases that were all part of the same inoculation were separated out. And the amount of children that were covered by those vaccines decreased and the disease increased within the country.
4: Now, there's nothing wrong with questioning science. Scientists question the science. That's how science is done. But is there anything to indicate that the feelings that this vaccine, the MMR vaccine, should be broken up into individual vaccines for the benefit of young children, it's better for their health? Is there anything at all to back that up? Or is it simply an opinion?
6: Any studies.
4: Start again, because once again, we're having a problem.
6: I have not read any studies that show that breaking up vaccines works better or is safer for children. The contrary, I have read studies that show that this can be more harmful to children and a community.
4: Donald Trump and RFK Jr. have repeatedly made the connection between some vaccines and the rise in autism cases. Science insists that connection does not exist. But if you keep talking about it, some are going to believe it. If you tell a lie often enough, it becomes the truth. So tell me once and for all why scientists are confident that these vaccines do not cause autism.
6: Once again, start again.
4: I'm not sure what the problem is, because when you talk, it's fine, but when it sometimes it's not. So let's try it one more time. Tell me why vaccines don't cause autism. It's not working. Try again. I'm sorry. It's just not working. Go ahead.
6: We have studies that show that vaccines do not cause autism, including a Danish study recently of over 600,000 children that did not show a connection between autism and vaccines, including in children more susceptible to autism.
4: We had a major outbreak of measles this year around the country for the first time in decades, 2,566 cases nationwide. It was the highest number in 35 years. This is a disease that we had virtually eradicated from the United States, but several children actually died for lack of inoculation from this disease in the last year. In South Carolina, nearly 1,000 cases of measles broke out in a cluster mostly in upstate South Carolina around Spartanburg. I think we had 3 cases in Mecklenburg County, 1 in Cabarrus, I think, if my memory is serving properly. Why the difference? Why so many in South Carolina? And given the proximity and the travel back and forth from this area to Spartanburg by many people, why didn't it spread more quickly?
6: Mike, that's a great question, and there's one answer, is vaccines. We know that in pockets and communities where there is significantly reduced vaccine uptake, diseases such as measles can spread very quickly and very widely. Vaccines are the number one way to stop the spread of disease quickly and to protect individuals from getting the disease.
4: So any final words of wisdom, any recommendations, any assurances, any advice you'd like to give to parents who are really confused about what's going on in the world of vaccines, particularly with politicians interfering with the science?
6: Talking to parents, I understand a lot of the confusion and the questions that you have. As someone who truly trusts in vaccines and vaccinate my children, I encourage you to bring up your questions to your pediatricians, to look at the American Academy of Pediatrics website. They have some videos on myths and facts and how misinformation gets spread very, very quickly on social media around vaccines.
4: Dr. Liz Portis is a pediatrician, program manager of the Prenatal Through 5 Initiative with Mecklenburg County Public Health and also at Union County Public Health and their Child Health Clinic. Thank you so much for your time this morning. I appreciate it. Now on to other aspects of back to school, as seen through the eyes of two reporters who cover the story every day. James Farrell is WFAE's education reporter, and Rebecca Noel is the education reporter for the Charlotte Observer. They both join us now. Good morning to you both. James, you attended, actually both of you, you and Rebecca attended, a CMS press conference yesterday. It was the first public appearance by Superintendent Crystal Hill since she was suspended for the course of an investigation about which we still know very little. What did she have to say, if anything, James, about that investigation?
10: Yeah, so she kind of started off the press conference, and CMS staff kind of instructed that they would not be answering questions that weren't related to back-to-school operations. Hill kind of started the press conference saying that she wanted to acknowledge the events of the last few weeks, but that this was not the time or place to talk about that. The focus was on back-to-school. After some reporters kind of continued to press the issue and asked questions, she did say that there would be a time for more information a little later on. She didn't specify when that would be or what kind of information she would be willing to share at that time. So kind of there was this promise of more information about this thing, which again is kind of has been a mystery, but we still don't know the specifics of when that might happen or what that might look like.
4: So I've seen some news reports on television about this press conference yesterday, Rebecca, and she's smiling broadly in most of the shots that I'm seeing on TV. And in the Observer this morning, there's a smiling photograph of Crystal Hill. I don't think it was taken at that meeting, but she's nonetheless smiling very broadly. And there has been some concern as a result of this investigation about her relationship going forward with the board. Stephanie Sneed, who is the school board chair, seems to think that they can have a good working relationship. Did Dr. Hill say anything yesterday that might indicate otherwise?
11: Not that I saw. I didn't see her say anything in particular about her working relationship with the board. She was asked, since yesterday, they said specifically they only want this to pertain to back-to-school operations. A reporter did ask, well, how did being suspended for 2 months, how is that going to impact back-to-school operations? And she said that she is, quote, 100% confident that schools will function as normal on the first day. So she didn't give any kind of indication that she believes that the suspension will have lingering effects, or at least she's not telling us that she believes that if she does.
4: And Mary Ramsey, go ahead, James, go ahead.
10: Yeah, I just wanted to add as a brief little thing, just to note that some of the board members were at the press conference yesterday. Four of them, I think, including Stephanie Sneed. We didn't see any interaction between them and Dr. Hill, but they were there, and I think that was noteworthy.
4: Mary Ramsey, another reporter of The Observer, wrote an article this morning that talked about during the question and answer portion of the event, an attendee asked whether the investigation into Hill will affect county funding for CMS because they get $730 million from the budget, from the county budget. What was that even brought up? I mean, that was a meeting with Mike Bryant, the county manager. Was that brought up at all as a concern at this meeting yesterday at the school board?
11: No. Funding was not something that was addressed at all. It was mostly some sort of logistical things about returning to school, some changes in terms of what the district will be doing with technology. They're going to be implementing some changes with not allowing students in kindergarten through second grade to access YouTube independently, putting some restrictions on when students can use devices, which echoes some things that parents have brought up as concerns in the last few weeks. And then they spoke a little bit about just some updates on teacher shortages. I believe they said I have some notes in front of me. They said there were 161 teacher vacancies in CMS right now, 98 bus driver vacancies. That's about all they talked about. They didn't talk about funding at all.
4: And although that sounds alarming, 161 teacher vacancies and 98 bus driver vacancies, that's not unusual as we approach the start of the school year. I'm wondering why that is, particularly now that starting teacher salaries are at the top of the heap in the country, I think, or at least in the Southeast with these recent raises. Why is it so hard?
11: Right, in the Southeast for sure. And they said that there's 161 teacher vacancies. That is about 50 lower than they had this time last year. So it's been a substantial decrease. We can't say definitively that that's because of the salary increases for beginning teachers, but I would think that may have had some effect if it's more affordable to live in Mecklenburg County, especially. Bus driver vacancies, it's around the same number that we had last year as well. So there has been a decrease in teacher vacancies this year when compared to last year. But of course, yeah, not all of those roles are filled. CMS has about 9,000 teachers, just to give context. So it's 161 out of about 9,000, just to give context for what that looks like.
4: It's not a lot. James.
10: Yeah, and to kind of add to that, they said it was about a 98% fill rate. I did try to ask if they had a breakdown of, like, new teachers versus experienced teachers. They didn't have that information handy. I was told they might be able to get that to me later, but that would kind of help maybe shed some light, too, in terms of maybe the impact of starting pay or, you know, the difference between the experience levels of who's in the classrooms right now, too.
4: So school starts Tuesday in Mecklenburg County, and that's because the law says that schools are required to start no earlier than the Monday closest to August 26th. That would make it August 24th this year. I don't know what that means, but or why that is that way, but that's the way it is. And yet, there are several schools around the area that have already been in session for a while. Cabarrus, Gaston, Cleveland, Stanley all started on August the 12th. Iredell Statesville Schools and Kannapolis City Schools did as well. Mooresville opened their schools on August the 5th. Rebecca, why these scofflaws?
11: Yeah, it has to do with testing. So CMS board members for the last few years have actually been pushing for the state to change the law because the way that the calendar is set up right now with how rigid it is, what happens is they finish the first semester, they go on a two-week winter break, and then students are tested by the state on the content from that first semester. Whereas if you begin earlier, you can do that testing before winter break. And so they're concerned with how their scores are going to look compared to districts where students are tested before they have a two-week break period. And right now, charter schools are not held to the same calendar laws that traditional public schools are. So a lot of charter schools start earlier as well and are not beholden to that law. But also for the schools, I think it's about 25% of school districts in the state are starting earlier than the law says they can at this point. And it's because it's a bit of a toothless law. They're not enforcing it really. There's not really a lot of penalties, if any, for districts that are starting earlier than they're supposed to. But historically, CMS has said that they won't do that, even if, you know, other districts haven't seen penalties. CMS tends to be very very cautious and not want to flout state law.
4: Well, I was going to ask about that. I don't know whether the two of you have been around long enough to know the answer to this question, but at one point a previous school board, not the one we currently have, toyed with the idea of just starting when they want to, like these other school districts, and then decided not to. I'm wondering if there's no enforcement, why? If they want to do it, just do it. James?
10: Yeah. Well, so there's been, you know, no official enforcement. In the past, some school districts have faced lawsuits from businesses who want the school districts to have longer summer periods for, you know, tourism and things like that. So while there's no, like, state-level enforcement, there is kind of this this other kind of enforcement that can come from the private sector. And obviously, this law in and of itself was kind of born out of lobbying from the tourism industry that wanted to see a longer summer period for more vacation, more spending, and things like that. So I think it really just depends on school boards' kind of willingness to take a chance and take a risk there. And like Rebecca said, CMS has historically been cautious around this issue, even as they've been lobbying for these earlier start dates as well.
4: And since charter schools are technically public schools and they get their funding from tax dollars that come out of the CMS budget in our situation here in Mecklenburg County, why are they not held to the same standards? Why do they get to play by a different set of rules, not just on this, but in so many other areas?
11: Yeah, well, I think that has to do with what charter schools as a concept were sort of started to do, which is the idea behind a charter school is that they can be more innovative in their education practices. It's sort of seen as a laboratory or a place where you can test out some different practices that maybe then you can implement in public, traditional public schools. That's sort of what charter schools as a concept were created to do. School is that they can be more innovative in their education practices. It's sort of seen as a laboratory or a place where you can test out some different practices that maybe they

0: got some CMS changes on in the offing, and then we'll do a little hopscotch around the area into Cabarrus, Gaston, and Union County schools as well. It's Charlotte Talks on WFAE.
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2: 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Where does that leave U.S. allies in the Gulf? Meanwhile, Trump insists the Strait of Hormuz remains open and operating, but what's actually happening there? On the next morning edition from NPR News.
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0: It's Charlotte Talks on WFAE and WFAE.org. I'm Mike Collins. We're here with two education reporters. James Farrell covers education for WFAE News, and Rebecca Noel is the education reporter at the Charlotte Observer. The state budget finally passed, and in that budget were teacher pay raises. James, have all those raises gone into effect?
4: I believe that they have. I think the bonuses we might still be waiting on, I think those are expected to come in the fall, if I'm correct about that. But yes, I believe otherwise they have taken effect.
0: And where does this place CMS and other Charlotte area schools in terms of teacher pay as compared to nearby states?
4: Yeah, I'm not sure the exact ranking now, and we obviously have to see what other states have done with their teacher pay as well. I do know, I mean, this is definitely an improvement, particularly for starting teacher pay. That's where we see the biggest difference here. The overall package had an average 8% increase for teachers, but that was much larger for starting teachers. It was about 17%. It increased the base state paid salary from $41,000 to $48,000, which should make it more competitive with what North Carolina has historically been in the past. When you factor in county supplements, that should get most teachers above the $50,000 mark. But veteran teachers saw more modest pay raise of about 5%. And more noteworthy, we also saw that the pay scale still remains frozen from years 15 to 25, which has been a longstanding complaint from veteran educators. That was not addressed in this raise.
0: And Rebecca, this is kind of a pattern where we give a bigger bump to starting teachers, I guess, to attract them into the profession, but we don't give a nice bump to the people who have experience and higher degrees, and that has rubbed some people the wrong way. If you've talked to teachers about these raises that are now kicking in and the bonuses that are coming their way a little bit later on, how have they reacted to this? Are they happy? Are they unhappy? How would you describe them?
5: Yeah, I mean, certainly the veteran educators that I've spoken to are, I guess, sort of disappointed but not surprised is sort of how they've described it to me, is that particularly when you factor in inflation, when you factor in, this is a 5% raise, but that's also a 5% raise after a year of not having a raise at all. A lot of these folks feel unappreciated, I guess, is a way that a lot of particularly veteran educators feel, because they feel there's been more and more added to their plate, but that they're not necessarily seeing pay increases that reflect the work that they do and the importance of that work. I don't think they want it to come across, though, like they begrudge higher raises for beginning teachers, because the issue really was that beginning teachers were not really at a living wage. And if you look at just the data of when teachers leave the profession the most, there's a huge spike within the first 5 years, and there's a huge spike after 25 years. And in the middle, there's not people, they say they'll leave, people don't leave at the rates that they probably think they will later. So I think it was a strategy to try to keep beginning teachers where they are.
0: You may have answered my next question already, but I'll ask.

0: in any way, and you can add or subtract from it. If we continue to raise starting teacher salaries more frequently and to a greater degree than we do for experienced teachers, do we run the risk of becoming a training ground for beginning teachers who then leave the system to get a better salary after they have some time under their belts?
1: I mean, I think you could run that risk for sure. I think right now they're basing it on what they've seen the pattern be. But from what I've heard from veteran teachers, I think a lot of them are very tired of not really seeing substantial pay increases as the cost of living has continued to go up.
0: James.
2: Yeah, I think I've heard a lot of the same things from veteran teachers. I think younger teachers, too, when they're thinking about staying here in Charlotte, this is part of the things that they're considering as well, because it raises questions about, yes, this might be a good starting salary for me now. It might help me, you know, have a living wage here in Mecklenburg County. But in the long run, when I'm thinking about wanting to have a career here or starting a family, and I have that long period of stagnation where I'm not getting a raise, you know, is this going to be able to support that? And that's something that I've heard from teachers as well, just kind of the concern about what this does for teachers who are trying to plan out their careers and see themselves here long term, either in CMS or other districts in the state, or whether they look towards South Carolina or some of the other area, other regions around us too.
0: So as we head toward the first day of school, which is next Tuesday at CMS, let's go through some changes that CMS has announced as they prepare to open their doors. The school board just approved a series of changes to overhaul the system's magnet programs. These will take effect in the next school year. James, what should folks expect?
2: Yeah, so this has been in the works for a few months now. First came up at the board retreat in January, and they've been working through it ever since. In a nutshell, they want to take the district's 16 magnet themes. So magnets are schools that you apply to that anyone from the county can apply to go to these. And they usually have some kind of educational theme like Montessori or arts or something like that. Right now, there's 16 themes that you can pick from. They want to streamline that down into six. They're reducing some of the offerings around the county that maybe are duplicative or under-enrolled, or that they feel like the magnet theme is not really being utilized well. And they're trying to streamline their resources around kind of quality over quantity. Quantity is kind of what we've heard on this. So the six themes that we have to pick from are, or that will be taking effect in 27-28, are arts, Montessori, early colleges. I'm trying to remember them all here. There is arts, Montessori, early college. They want to combine an international baccalaureate program with the LITD program, but that's a change that they're going to hold off on until December. So there's kind of this streamlining of these magnet themes down to six.
0: So change is always disruptive, Rebecca. How disruptive are parents and students likely to find these magnet school changes in the next school year?
1: Well, I think it depends. If you're currently in one of the programs that's being sunsetted, obviously that could be pretty disruptive. They're trying to put within each of these six themes options within each sort of part of the city. They're splitting the city into three sort of transportation zones. So the idea is that people can get transportation more easily to a place close enough to their home where they can have these options and also can follow that track K through 12 if they decide to do so. So I think it depends on what families are looking for. It depends on where they want their kids to go. The only difference within that is one caveat is with the performing and visual arts, there's only going to be three, like an elementary school, a middle school, and a high school district-wide. So that's a district-wide program. They're not going to have different programs in each of those transportation zones.
0: So let's hopscotch around the area a bit here. Last year, Rebecca, Gaston County schools faced several financial crises or woes. The superintendent had to go to the county for more money mid-year because financial projections didn't turn out to be accurate. And then in July, the Gaston County Commission voted to increase their investment in schools by $5 million, reversing a previous decision to keep funding flat. Some parents have long complained in Gaston County that the Commission does not sufficiently fund their schools. From what you can tell, how healthy financially are they now?
1: I would think it's still pretty tenuous. Basically, they got $54 million originally from the county for this year, which would keep it at a flat budget. They weren't going to increase it at all. And like you said, the county ultimately went back after a series of closed door meetings with school board members and county commissioners. They decided to go back and add an additional $5 million onto that. That still doesn't meet the original around $60 million ask that the district had presented to the county. It gets it much closer, but it doesn't quite meet that ask. Last year, when they had to come sort of hat in hand, the district, to the county and ask for about $10 million back in the spring, it was because they said that a former employee of the district had basically, when creating the budget for this year, they hadn't factored in several funding streams that are no longer there. So there's COVID relief funding, which has which in effect for a few years from the federal government, but has now expired. There was also low wealth funding, which comes from the state for certain districts based on property values. And they've had skyrocketing property values in the last year or two. And so they've gotten much less of that money from the state than they had previously gotten. So I think they're still figuring a lot of those things out.
0: At one point, James, last year, Gaston County said, the superintendent said, they faced the possibility of cutting staff. And that might have, I don't know whether it included teachers or not, but cutting staff by somewhere around 500 people. And in this latest situation where they gave them $5 million, that averted a loss of 75 people. How tenuous is it at the moment in terms of being able to staff the schools there?
2: Yeah, I think it's pretty tight. And Rebecca, you can correct me if I'm wrong. I'm pretty sure they did still cut. There were some positions that were cut. I just don't remember the exact number off the top of my head. But I also know, I mean, the district had asked in these closed door sessions for $11.3 million and they got $5 million. So certainly that shortfall is going to make it hard to continue the operations that the district was hoping to do. And I'm sure this is going to be a continued point of discussion. Residents have really been speaking out about this at meetings. It's been a really a hot topic and a big concern for people who want to see more funding go to schools. So we're going to see that continue to happen.
0: Rebecca?
1: Yeah, just in terms of those numbers for the layoffs, they did lay off. There was a threat of laying off about 400 people last spring, which the district in total has less than 4,000 employees. So that would be a big chunk of the district. They ended up laying off about 175 employees at the end of the year.
0: So Cabarrus County schools may also face a money crunch, not unlike what we've been talking about in Gaston County. Commissioners in Cabarrus approved a 4.5% increase for schools, but that is not even close to what they were hoping for at the district. Talk about that, Rebecca.
1: Yeah, the district was hoping for an 8.3% increase, and they got 4.5%. So it certainly is nowhere near where they wanted it to be. Sort of similarly with Gaston County, there's this tension between the county commission and the school board about money and about how much funding the district says they need. So the county commission actually voted previously in April to block the school board from being able to present their budget proposal presentation at a meeting. And so the district was upset because they said, well, we didn't really get a chance to plead our case because you didn't let us give our presentation about why we want that 8.3% increase.
0: James, is this really growing pains? We have these districts surrounding Charlotte who are, just like Charlotte, growing by leaps and bounds because people are moving into the area, and suddenly they have to provide education for a whole lot more people, and that explodes their budget to proportions that they've never had to consider before. Is that part of what's going on here?
2: Yeah, that's a big part. The growth is definitely a big part of what districts are trying to grapple with and trying to figure that out. But I think another really big part of this, especially this past budget cycle, was that we still had so much uncertainty about the state budget. That made it so hard to plan for administrators to figure out how they were going to spend their money. They were waiting for decisions from the state. I also just think there's this greater question of, because as school... excuse me, as school advocates will tell you, they feel the state is not funding schools enough. That puts more pressure on counties to try to pick up that tab. And I think that leads to some of these tensions that we're seeing between local school boards and their counties. In Gaston County, as we're going to talk about, Union County as well, that all plays into this as well.
0: Meanwhile, Cabarrus County will have $400 million in education bonds on their November ballot. One would bring $340 million to Cabarrus County and Kannapolis City Schools. The other would funnel $60 million into Rowan Cabarrus Community College. Rebecca, how are they proposing to use that money, and how might it affect taxes? We keep being told in Mecklenburg when they run these bonds, it doesn't affect taxes. Does it there?
1: Yes, it will affect taxes. That is where the money is coming from, is an increase in property taxes. The money is for capital projects and improvements to facilities. Basically, they've said that it's not for anything other than that. It's not for teacher pay. It's basically, they've said they have aging facilities that they have to do upkeep on, and they also want to open a couple of new schools, I believe an elementary school and a high school. So a lot of it is for that. And then in terms of the actual tax impact, they've said they're going to phase it in. But I think ultimately it'll be an increase sort of to the tune of, if you have a home valued at $400,000, it'll look like an increase of about $200 on your annual tax bill.
0: So I have just a couple of minutes left, James. Union County Schools are also dealing with funding issues. Members of the Union County Board of Education could not accept an agreement with the county that would have freed up $3.8 million in funding for teacher and teacher assistant supplements. There were strings attached that the chair of the school board says created a, quote, agreement of manufactured mistrust. Explain that to me. What are they talking about?
2: Yeah, Mike, so this is actually a situation that's been going on for about a year, going back to the last budget cycle. There were supplements that got passed that were less than what teachers were expecting. It prompted some backlash. There was some finger pointing between the two boards about why this was the case. There was actually a minute where they weren't even sure if the supplements were coming. So that created a lot of tension and mistrust between these two boards at the time. They wrote these kind of scathing open letters toward each other. And that has kind of continued on. They had a joint meeting earlier this year where they talked about trying to put these differences aside, where the county proposed this idea of an interlocal agreement to do a $1,000 increase to teacher supplements, with kind of the stipulation that it only go to classroom teachers, not other certified staff like nurses or counselors. They said they felt like that's what they had agreed to last year, and that was not ultimately what ended up happening. The county has also been pushing for sort of like more transparency in the school budget, and school board members have really bristled at a lot of this, like you mentioned, kind of citing this feeling that there's this mistrust in that it's not coming from a good faith place.
0: Taking you back home to CMS for just a moment, there's a push by parents to reduce screens in the classroom nationwide. This is happening, and here a group of CMS parents is doing exactly that. They're advocating for specific policies. I have about 30 seconds. What are they asking for, and what, James, has been the response by CMS?
2: Sure. So they want to do things like getting rid of screens and devices for kids in grades K through 2, getting rid of tech during indoor recess, a bell-to-bell phone ban, and they want CMS to review its policies, its tech policies in general, to see where it can make improvements. CMS has said that they would start exploring some of this. They want to start limiting technology for kids in grades K through 2, and have said they will review their tech policies this year.
0: James Farrell is WFAE's education reporter. Rebecca Noel reports on education for the Charlotte Observer. I feel like we're in good hands when it comes to education reporting in Charlotte. You guys are great. Thank you for your time this hour.

0: We'll get back to the discussion on Think in just a moment here at 90.7 WFAE. I'm Della Friedman. More hot temperatures in Charlotte area tomorrow with sunshine and a high degree around 100. 40% chance of showers and thunderstorms tomorrow evening, then becoming mostly cloudy and a low near 73.
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0: And a high degree around 100. 40% chance of showers and thunderstorms tomorrow evening, then becoming mostly cloudy and a low near 73.

0: from PRX.
1: Stardate, August 19th. All is not well with the universe, or at least our understanding of it. There's growing evidence, for example, that dark energy might not behave the way scientists had thought, and that behavior might control the universe's fate. Dark energy was discovered 3 decades ago. It may account for 2/3 of all the matter and energy in the universe, and it appears to cause the universe to expand faster as it ages. So far, no one knows for sure what dark energy really is. One idea is that it's constant, perhaps a property of space itself. As the universe expands, it creates more space, so there's more dark energy. But no more matter is created. The existing matter spreads out, so the effect of its gravity gets weaker. Dark energy then becomes even more dominant, making the universe expand faster and faster. But some recent studies suggest that dark energy might not be constant. It might change over time. If so, then the universe might not expand forever. One study says the universe could end in 20 billion years. Over the final few billion, gravity would take control, pulling everything into a big crunch. All the stars and galaxies would smash together. Finally, everything would merge to form a single black hole. After that, perhaps the universe could rebound in another sort of Big Bang. But that universe would be quite different. A universe that we can't even begin to understand. We have more astronomy news, skywatching tips, and much more about the universe in Stardate magazine. Details at stardate.org. I'm Billy Henry.
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4: 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Where does that leave U.S. allies in the Gulf? Meanwhile, Trump insists the Strait of Hormuz remains open and operating, but what's actually happening there? On the next morning edition from NPR News.
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5: In Ukraine, another corruption scandal is putting pressure on President Volodymyr Zelensky.
6: He's still, you know, widely popular, but he has taken quite a hit and he's lost a lot of his senior-most allies.
5: And some former allies are calling for elections despite the war. I'm Carolyn Beeler. Elsewhere, how artificial intelligence is corrupting reality in war zones.
7: I heard of families who refused to evacuate. They didn't believe that civilians could be in danger.
5: Plus, loneliness is on the rise, and it is not an individual problem.
8: Our society's changing, certainly in the UK, I think in many other countries around the world, too.
5: What the UK tried to do about it, and in Japan, keeping alive the spiritual tradition of brewing sake. Hey, hey, hey, that's all ahead on The World.
0: Live from NPR News in Washington, I'm Ryland Barton. NPR has learned an unusual Census Bureau report that President Trump says shows widespread illegal voting by non-U.S. citizens has ties to a Trump-aligned think tank. As NPR's Hansi Lo Wong reports, data and election experts say the report's conclusions are questionable.
9: In a social media post, President Trump claimed the Census Bureau's initial analysis of more than 128 million voter records from 2020, quote, proves that over 24,000 non-citizens voted illegally, unquote. Trump said the final number will, quote, explode after the Bureau checks more records. Many past studies and audits, however, show illegal voting by non-U.S. citizens is incredibly rare. The Census Bureau's report lists no authors and gives little explanation about how it analyzed records. NPR has learned the analysis was not done by career civil servants, and the team behind it included individuals affiliated with America First Policy Institute, a think tank started by officials from Trump's first administration. That's according to a Bureau employee who NPR agreed not to name because they fear retaliation at work. Spokespeople for the Bureau and the think tank did not respond to requests for comment. Hansi Lo Wong, NPR News.
0: President Trump says he doesn't think the Supreme Court will stop construction of his new White House ballroom. The High Court is expected to weigh in this week on whether or not the president needs congressional approval. NPR's Deepa Shivaram reports.
10: Trump showed off his construction projects to members of the press on the White House South Lawn.
11: Like I'm fixing the country, we're fixing the White House too.
10: Nearby is another construction project that's been in the works for more than a year. The new White House ballroom that would also have a hospital and a drone port. The White House says in the coming days, the Supreme Court will decide on the next steps for the ballroom. Trump thinks the court will rule in his favor.
11: And it's a lawsuit that should have never been even allowed to be brought.
10: Trump has been tied up in several politically unpopular construction projects at the White House and around D.C. That's as the war with Iran also drags down the president's approval ratings. Deepa Shivaram, NPR News, the White House.
0: The federal government offers financial aid to low-income families that need help paying for child care. But as NPR's Joe Hernandez reports, in a third of U.S. states, those families may have to join a wait list.
12: There were an estimated 400,000 children on wait lists for child care assistance programs across the U.S. in the second half of last year. That's according to a report by the National Women's Law Center. That number has more than tripled since 2024, the group said. Child care advocates say Congress has never appropriated enough money for the Child Care and Development Fund, which helps subsidize care for low-income working families. But in recent years, wait lists have grown for other reasons. Pandemic relief money that helped support the national child care system recently ran out, and advocates say more families are now applying for aid. It comes at a time when U.S. child care prices are soaring, in some cases rivaling the cost of a mortgage or college tuition. Joe Hernandez, NPR News.
0: Major U.S. stock indexes rose slightly today. This is NPR News. About 75,000 ratepayers in northwest Indiana still don't have power more than a week after deadly storms leveled trees and knocked down power lines across the region. Most are in Lake County next to the Illinois border. Full restoration may take until next week. Northern Indiana Public Service says hundreds of poles need to be repaired or replaced. In Oregon, new research offers a largely favorable picture of the state's legalized psychedelic program. Most people who took the active ingredient in magic mushrooms thought they benefited, as NPR's Will Stone reports.
13: The study is significant because it looks at the real-world implications of regulated psilocybin, nearly 3 years since Oregon launched its program. The researchers followed about 350 people who took the drug for reasons like mental health and self-improvement. More than half ranked it among the most meaningful experiences of their life. Only a very small number had what were known as serious adverse reactions, and none of those were related to physical health. Dr. Todd Korthis led the study based at Oregon Health and Science University.
14: The big picture is that these results are very reassuring.
13: In 2020, Oregon became the first state to approve a non-medical model for psilocybin, meaning most people over 21 can take the drug at one of the state's designated centers. Will Stone, NPR News.
0: Only three governors in U.S. history have been black, all Democrats, but that could change this year. After yesterday's primaries, there are eight black major party nominees for governor this year. Maryland Westmore is the only black governor now, and he's seeking re-election in November. You're listening to NPR News from Washington.
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5: This is The World. I'm Carolyn Beeler. Thanks for being with us. We start today's program in Ukraine, where President Volodymyr Zelensky has fired his deputy head of office, Irina Mudra. The dismissal came the same day anti-corruption investigators raided the offices of politicians and senior government officials as part of a graft investigation. Adding to the drama, just hours earlier, Ukraine's recently ousted defense minister, Mykhailo Fedorov, released a video on social media.
16: У нас є системна криза управління. Стара система занадто часто живе за власними правилами.
5: In that video, he warned that Ukraine faces a crisis of governance and called for a wartime election. To help us untangle what all this means, we reached Christopher Miller. He's the Financial Times chief Ukraine correspondent. He was just there and joined us earlier today from London.
6: These raids were part of a much broader sweeping probe that began more than a year ago. Charges were brought against a handful of close allies of President Volodymyr Zelensky, including the former energy minister, Herman Halushenko. And what we know about these raids today and the charges that are forthcoming against Irina Mudra and others is that they allegedly, according to the anti-corruption agencies, laundered several million dollars through a state bank in order to pay the bail for that former energy minister who was charged in a sweeping corruption probe last year. So it's part of what the anti-corruption agencies say is a criminal group, which is how they refer to the numerous former officials who are involved, and as well as lawmakers in Zelensky's party and former MPs also.
5: I just want to pause on what sounds like significant irony here. So there was a embezzlement of funds to pay bail for a previous graft case.
6: That's right. The previous broad graft case that was announced last year by these same anti-corruption bodies was the biggest that Zelensky has faced in all of his presidency since he came to power in 2019. It engulfed people within his closest inner circle. It led to the firing of his closest ally and friend, his former chief of staff, Andriy Yermak, as well as the former energy minister, Herman Halushenko. And so Halushenko was struggling to post bail to be able to get out of pretrial detention. And so what the anti-corruption agencies said today was that in trying to post that bail, several people close to the president, including one of his deputy chiefs of staff, Irina Mudra, allegedly laundered millions of dollars through a state bank called Sense Bank. And this money went through several offshore companies as well, but the agencies said that they managed to track that money back to these individuals close to the president.
5: Wow, you can't make this stuff up. As you mentioned, this graft investigation has implicated people that are very close to President Zelensky. Is it threatening him?
6: It is in some way. You know, his popularity has taken a hit. He's still, you know, widely popular and has trust figures that many Western leaders would die for. But he has taken quite a hit, and he's lost a lot of his senior most closest allies that have been around him. That has forced him to change up his cabinet, make a bunch of different personnel decisions, some of them highly controversial, including the sacking of his now former defense minister and one-time ally, Mykhailo Fedorov.
5: Right. And corruption has been a problem in Ukraine for many years. Are these crackdowns a sign that the current anti-corruption investigators are doing their job, like it's working and they're independent?
6: Yeah, you can look at it both ways, and I think it's fair to do so. You know, Ukraine does struggle still with rampant corruption, particularly within the defense procurement sector. But you can also say that because they're exposing these and they're actively investigating and you know, rooting out these criminal groups, that the independent anti-corruption agencies that were set up with the help of the United States and the FBI many years ago are working. And so, you know, I think both things can be true at the same time.
5: That's helpful. So let's turn now to former defense minister Mykhailo Fedorov. Why is the former defense minister calling for elections now? What is he trying to accomplish?
6: Well, I think he is seeing that there are still street protests. You know, thousands of Ukrainians have gone out to the streets almost every night for the last month in Kyiv, in Lviv, in the West, and many other cities to support him and to demand his reinstatement as defense minister. He's wildly popular among young, Western-minded, democratic-minded Ukrainians. He sort of speaks their language. He's young by most government minister standards. He's just 35. He came to government at just 28. He's sort of this guy who's known for being a kind of tech revolutionary. He digitalized the government of Ukraine. Essentially, you can do almost everything from paying your taxes to getting married and even divorced on an app on your phone now. And so he's really popular. And by being sacked by Zelensky, what the president accidentally did was create a political competitor. And so now he's saying that it's time to come out and choose new leadership. And he sees an opportunity for himself to step into the political ring and to challenge the president.
5: Is there public support for wartime elections?
6: There is not. There is public support for elections in peacetime or after ceasefire is agreed by both Russia and Ukraine. And the reasons are many, but the big one is security. You know, nobody wants to go to the polls while Russian bombs are falling on them. Also, you're going to have millions of Ukrainians who have been forced abroad that could very likely be disenfranchised if a vote was to be held in haste. And so all polls indicate that the people of Ukraine don't want elections until they can be held safely and securely and then deemed free and fair.
5: So presumably the former defense minister knows all of that. Why would he call for elections? Is this just a bit of early campaigning, perhaps?
6: I think it's certainly a little bit of early campaigning. I think he, you know, probably wanted to see what the public reaction to this statement would be. But it's also a challenge, a political challenge to Zelensky. He's sort of sticking a flag in the ground and saying, this is my position. I think many people who I've spoken to would agree and have told me, including MPs, that he has now sort of staked a claim in the opposition. This is him saying that he's moved away from the president's party, from the side of the president, which is a big thing to do, considering as I mentioned earlier, that he has been close to the president since 2019 and was one of the masterminds of his viral presidential campaign. And so what he's doing, I think, is laying the groundwork for his own campaign in the future, but also starting to build a political platform in saying that these are the things that I stand for and what I want our country to work towards.
5: I wonder if there is a bit of a dilemma here, though, if Ukrainians say, no, we can't have elections during wartime, but there's really no sense of when this war might end. What does that mean for democracy in Ukraine?
6: Yeah, that's a big question. You know, there is no end in sight. The Russians certainly have shown no interest in stopping their missile and drone attacks. And, you know, the past couple of months have been the two deadliest months in terms of the number of civilians killed since 2022. So there are very few signs that the Russians want to sit down and negotiate in earnest an end to their war. And so, you know, I think where elections fit in here is people want to see sort of the groundwork laid for that. They want to see smart people in government and in civil society, and there are organizations that are dedicated to doing this. Think about how elections can be held if we do see a ceasefire hold in Ukraine for even a period of months. You know, estimates say that it would take around 3 months at the very least, probably closer to 6 months to figure out a framework for elections and how they could be held. That's a large chunk of time.
5: Christopher Miller is the chief Ukraine correspondent for the Financial Times. Out of all the new challenges AI is creating, this one is a gut punch. Imagine burying your child after a missile strike and then having strangers tell you the photograph of your child's grave is fake. That is what happened in Iran this year. On the first day of the U.S. and Israel's war there, an elementary school was hit in the southern city of Minab. In the aftermath, Iranian officials posted photos of rows of freshly dug graves. Almost immediately, some people online said the images had been generated by AI. They weren't. The pictures were real. And the incident gets at a disturbing new reality of war. AI is making us doubt everything we see, the world's Shirin Jafari reports.
17: It wasn't just the freshly dug graves of the school children that were doubted. There was also the bombing of a civilian building in the middle of the night in Tehran. The government wanted this to be documented, so it quickly sent photographers to the site.
18: And because it was at night, they obviously had to play around with like lighting to get the photos of the people escaping the buildings.
17: Mahsa Ali Mardani is with the human rights organization Witness.
18: Someone in the Iranian diaspora who had you know, technical background, did a heat map analysis of the photo and said, well, my heat map analysis determines that this is a AI photo.
17: That was not true. All of the verifications and fact-checking by investigative teams outside Iran said that the building was, in fact, bombed.
18: The accusation went viral, and it was rampant amongst Iranians.
17: Ali Mardani says this kind of dismissal of real evidence was common during the Iran war. In some instances, it put the lives of people at risk, like when Iranians inside the country started to doubt that civilians were being targeted. They said these are stories manufactured by the state to create propaganda.
18: I heard, you know, direct stories of families who refused to evacuate when they were told they were in dangerous zones in Tehran, for example, but they didn't believe that civilians could be in danger.
17: This is the new reality of war in the age of AI. Technology doesn't just give people the ability to create fake evidence, it gives them a new way to deny real events. This is happening in many of the conflicts we see, Ali Mardani says, from Iran to Tigray to Gaza.
19: I'm Saeed Osama Ismail. I am 23 years old and I live in Deir al-Balah in Gaza.
17: Saeed Ismail knows this firsthand. During the latest round of Israel's war on Gaza, he and his family were displaced. Like so many others in Gaza, he lost his job because of the war. He went online to ask for donations.
19: That help was very important because it was helping me and my family get food during a very difficult time.
17: He started posting photos on the social media platform Blue Sky. A blanket in one of the photos caught the attention of a user on the app. He accused Ismail of being AI and not real because the blanket had some English words printed on it that did not make sense. English misspelling of foreign-produced items is not uncommon. The post accusing Ismail of being AI made the rounds and he was caught in the middle of a social media controversy.
19: I felt like people were fighting against me from every side. While I was already going through one of the hardest times in my life.
17: The attacks in Gaza, the displacement of civilians, and the lack of access to food and clean water during that time is well documented. Not just by people on the ground, but also by human rights groups and international organizations. Later, Ismail posted a video telling the world that he is real. So is his pain and suffering. But he says the damage was done.
19: Many people still have doubts because of what happened, and the support is much less than it used to be. For my family, even small donations make a real difference.
17: Mahsa Ali Mardani says the story of Ismail and others like him show how AI can add to the suffering of people caught in the middle of violence. Victims have to then prove what happened to them is real.
18: We really do need to create these scenarios where we do have an information ecosystem where those who are at the highest risk, who are the most vulnerable, do not have to spend time defending themselves.
17: Governments and tech companies bear the most responsibility, she says. There needs to be more robust regulations. Because ultimately, this isn't just a fight over what's fake. It's a battle over whether people who witness violence will be believed and whether the truth will arrive in time to matter. For the world, I'm Shirin Jafari.
20: Coming up, a shipping route through the Arctic opens up new opportunities for trade. You're with the world.
21: I'm Mike Collins. On the next Charlotte Talks, Robert Harrington has served as Charlotte's mayor for about 2 months, filling the post vacated by Vi Lyles. He's only in office until December 2027, but has a lot on his plate as the council grapples with data centers, I-77 toll lanes, teen takeovers, and whether to take a federal grant for police funding. We'll talk about all of that and more with Mayor Harrington tomorrow at 9.
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20: This is The World. I'm Carolyn Beeler. A Chinese cargo company just launched the first regularly scheduled shipping route through the Arctic. The northern sea route from China to Europe is more passable than ever due to melting ice in the Arctic. And the route allows vessels to bypass choke points like the Strait of Hormuz and the Suez Canal. Guðbjörg Rikke Hauksdóttir is going to tell us more about this. She is with the Center for Arctic Studies at the University of Iceland.
3: So this route goes all the way from eastern China up north and then along the Russian coastline and even all the way to Europe.
20: And how long does it take a ship to go through that route compared to the alternatives that are already widely used?
3: This is one of the reasons why some shipping companies are interested in navigating this route, because it shortcuts the trip for around 3,000 nautical miles or around 15 days compared to navigating, for example, the Suez route.
20: Okay, so it's much quicker. Why else is this route attractive to China and I understand Russia as well?
3: So China is, of course, trying to open up new markets, such as in Europe, and increase its exports. Also because the route is shorter and quicker. And the cause is, of course, climate change. We have the receding ice, and these hopes for increased shipping emerged. And this even dates to 2008. There was a discussion about an Arctic boom or even a scramble for the Arctic in 2008, but so far it has not materialized. And although there is shipping along the Northern Sea Route, it's not a scramble or a boom. It's simply slowly increasing, as you mentioned, with the first scheduled cargo route.
20: More of a trickle. And as you mentioned, ships have been going through this passage, I believe, for nearly a decade in pretty small numbers. Mm-hmm. Does this seem significant to you, having this seasonal scheduled cargo ship? I think the schedule is weekly, going through the route for the first time.
3: Yes, I believe it's significant. Also, if you look at China's Ministry of Transport, it's introducing an active sea ice forecasting for these vessels, for the Chinese vessels, introducing a 72-hour ice forecast along the route. So I think it's significant. I think it shows that both Chinese companies and the Chinese government are interested, but still it's in very small scale.
20: So I understand that this has been outlined by the Chinese government as sort of part of China's Belt and Road Initiative. Is that right?
3: Yes. So in 2018, with China's first ever Arctic White Paper, China officially declared that the Northern Sea Route was a part of the Belt and Road Initiative. That was one thing that was maybe a bit politically sensitive among the other Arctic states. And also this notion of China calling itself a near Arctic state.
20: So it seems like China is putting more government scientific resources behind an expansion of shipping through the north. Would that be a fair thing to draw from that?
3: Absolutely. And I think having access to this navigation route is, of course, important for China's strategic future. But so far, there are a lot of questions. And one of the reasons why shipping hasn't increased as much as, for example, the Russian government has hoped for is because of the fragile ecosystem in the Arctic, the volatile environment. We're talking about the Russian Arctic with harsh weather conditions and unstable weather patterns. And also, that raises questions about search and rescue in the area, which also increases the cost of insurance for these shipping companies. So the result has been limited shipping compared to other navigation routes and what Moscow really has hoped for.
20: And do ships also have to be icebreakers or ice hardened to make this journey?
3: So Russia requires all ships that sail along the Northern Sea Route that they buy the services of Russian icebreakers. And this is something that the Chinese government and Chinese companies are not that happy about, because they could use their own icebreakers, right? But China depends on Russia for access to the region.
20: You mentioned concerns about search and rescue. There's also environmental concerns about operating in such a remote and relatively pristine area. It would be hard to get cleanup crews there, for example. Mm-hmm. Have these Chinese companies done anything that you know of to alleviate those concerns?
3: Well, there is the polar code that all ships must abide to follow environmental regulations, but nothing further than that I know of.
5: Why is this regularly scheduled route launching now, this summer, versus, you know, last summer?
3: I think this is a part of a longer development. It has been slowly happening. But I do believe that China wishes to support its companies in sailing this route, even just because of the things happening along the Strait of Hormuz. So the geopolitical situation in the world and the environmental changes along the Northern Sea would make it more attractive to China. But still, as I mentioned, it's still limited.
5: You mentioned that Russia really wants to boost shipping traffic in this area. It sounds like they would profit from sending their icebreakers along with ships. Why else does Russia want the Arctic to be increasingly navigable?
3: If it becomes increasingly navigable, it would increase Russian exports, for example, oil and gas and other extractive industries. It could increase other kinds of trade as well. So Russia really wants to build up its Arctic infrastructure and has even called for further Chinese investments in the Russian Arctic. But so far, it's the Chinese counterparts that are dragging their feet. So Russia seems very interested in gaining more Chinese investments, while Chinese companies are more hesitant.
5: Yeah, I've been hearing for years about the opening up of the Arctic shipping routes there, and it sounds like you're saying there's been slow development over time, but there is nothing like a boom happening.
3: Exactly.
5: What will you be looking for to understand if maybe the pace of development of this sea route is going to speed up at all going forward?
3: I think we will have to follow how many companies are other companies going to follow the same route. Are they going to have scheduled cargo ships every summer, or is it a one-off or not? I think it's likely that this will continue in the next coming years. So a limited amount of shipments, but perhaps slowly increasing.
5: Guðbjörg Rika Hauksdóttir is with the Center for Arctic Studies at the University of Iceland. Usually, people who decide to hike the Italian Dolomites do it for the sweeping views, the exercise, the nature. In the past week or so, many have done it for a different reason. A pastry gushed about on social media.
2: Grafen.
5: In this video with nearly 10,000 views, a visitor to the Friedrich August Mountain Refuge gushes about the lodge's homemade krapfen. It's similar to a donut, usually filled with cream.
2: I krapfen finiscono in fretta, quindi vi consiglio di arrivare entro le 9 del mattino.
5: The krapfen runs out quickly, the video says, so you should arrive by 9 in the morning. Mind you, it takes a serious hike to get there. The mountain lodge is 7,500 feet above sea level. Thanks to social media videos like that, locals say the Friedrich August has been overrun by people more prepared to take selfies than to hike. Francesco Abruscato, the president of the local Italian Alpine Club, told the website Vita that image-driven tourism is eroding the true spirit of the mountains. Until 5 or 6 years ago, he said, we did not witness over-tourism in the Dolomites. Now these beautiful places, he went on, are filled with people who just want to take selfies. Last summer, some enterprising Italian farmers tried to make a quick buck by setting up toll turnstiles on the hiking paths, but local officials pointing out that the trails are, in fact, free, forced the farmers to take them down.

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0: This is The World. I'm Carolyn Beeler. Loneliness is killing people. The World Health Organization reports more than 800,000 people die each year due to problems connected to loneliness. Social isolation has been linked to increased risk of stroke, heart disease, and diabetes. And the problem is growing across countries, cultures, and demographics. But what about the solutions? That's where we're focusing today as we kick off our new series, The Loneliness Diagnosis. We're starting in the UK, which in 2018 became the first country to develop a national loneliness strategy. Alex Smith helped shape the UK's action plan. He's a researcher and fellow at the Harvard Kennedy School, and I asked him to define loneliness.
1: The official definition that's most widely reported in the UK is that loneliness is the difference between the number and the quality of the relationships that you need and the number and the quality of the relationships that you have. Personally, I've always referred to it as perhaps something more than that. I think of it as a kind of systemic and economic cause and consequence to so many of the social ills that we have. I see it as a personal crisis for the people who experience it. Obviously, loneliness is also a human emotion, just like joy or happiness or sadness. So we shouldn't seek to eradicate it totally. I also see it as a public health crisis. As you said, it leads to strokes, depression, heart attacks, dementia, many other conditions too. But I also see it as a political crisis because our withdrawal from one another leads to educational inequality, discrimination, othering, homelessness, just about any social ill that you can think of is both a cause and a consequence of the loneliness crisis.
0: So we're going to dig into a lot of what you just talked about throughout this conversation, but I want to talk first about the UK context and what prompted this national loneliness strategy. What were officials seeing in the population that kind of raised a red flag?
1: Well, I think firstly, before officials, it was people working in the community context who were really seeing more and more people, especially older people in the first instance, people in their 70s and 80s who were reporting loneliness or who didn't have the vocabulary to report it in that way, but who were giving signs of loneliness or social isolation. So it was people working in education, in healthcare, in older care. And it wasn't actually until there were concerted campaigns through philanthropy, civil society, that the government really started to pay attention to this. And in particular, I would say there was a UK leader named Joe Cox, who was a real voice for the prominence of loneliness, but also how catastrophic loneliness could be. Tragically, then in 2016, Joe Cox was sadly murdered, which, of course, gave prominence to, paradoxically, ironically, and tragically, to her voice, but also made people in the population pay more attention to the issue of loneliness. And so there was a kind of slow burning snowballing, if that's not to mix a metaphor, towards concerted impact by the UK government, which culminated in 2018.
0: So let's talk about some of the causes here. I think sometimes people think of loneliness as an individual problem, but there are structural factors, social factors that influence it. Could we talk about some of those? What was causing this loneliness crisis in the UK?
1: So in my view, it's social change. You know, more people are living alone than ever before. We have an aging population. We also have a worklessness problem with people under the age of 25, young people finding it difficult to get into jobs or studying. But also there's a participatory crisis as well. People are not participating as much in trade unions or associations or local community organizations. People are not attending faith groups as often as they were 30 or 40 years ago. People are not getting married as often as they were 30 or 40 years ago. So there's a confluence of factors which have led to our societies changing, certainly in the UK, I think in many other countries around the world too.
0: So you helped the UK develop this national strategy to reduce loneliness. How is it supposed to work?
1: Well, the strategy when it was launched in 2018 was supposed to work through three fundamental tenets, the first of which is that it would improve data. So the UK government would collect data on who was lonely, how lonely did they feel at different times in their lives. The second plan was to embed loneliness as a major policy consideration across all government departments, so health, education, work, culture, the treasury. But then thirdly, to build a national conversation, and so to reduce the stigma on and around loneliness. They also gave £20 million for community organizations that were already tackling loneliness to do more of that work. So really it was about money, metrics, and then a minister, importantly, I think. So the world's first ever minister for loneliness was appointed in 2018, Tracy Crouch. She was incredibly effective as a voice and a leader, speaking about the importance of this issue and why people should be conscious of it and do more to look after their own sense of belonging, their own sense of connection to the people around them.
0: And did the strategy work?
1: Well, it was working significantly for the first few years. So people were talking more about loneliness, understanding it more, and maybe even starting to participate differently in their local communities, even after a year or two. Of course, then in 2020, the pandemic changed everything.
0: Right. You
1: know, everybody was locked down across the country. People could only leave their house to go shopping or to exercise for 3 or 4 months. And after that came a significant social and political upheaval with huge inflation, for example, wars in the Ukraine and the Middle East. The UK left the European Union in 2020 as well. We had 4 unsteady prime ministers in 2 years. So there was no stability really at the government level.
0: The loneliness strategy was not the top priority for leaders.
1: The loneliness strategy was not the top priority for political leaders, but loneliness was not a top priority any longer for people in communities, right? They were more concerned about whether they could pay the bills, whether they could heat their homes, whether they could put food on the table. There was a really severe cost of living crisis. And I think in particular, when the Labour government came in 2024, they had obviously a different governing philosophy, a different approach to social issues more broadly, and they folded the loneliness strategy into multiple other strategies. So it no longer had its own plinth and its own strategy behind it. It was folded instead into a men's health strategy, a youth strategy, and a pride and place strategy, all of which mentioned loneliness, but none of which gave it that particular impetus or thrust for government, different departments across government, to really try to tackle this issue. Mm-hmm. So in the last 2 or 3 years, the progress that has been made in the UK over the previous 10 years or so has started to stall, and there's a really clear sense of that in the loneliness field and in communities across the country right now.
0: When it was working, after it was first implemented, what are some of the things that made it work, and what can or should other countries take from that lesson?
1: Yeah, so in my mind, there are two absolutely fundamentals here. The first is political leadership, giving voice to this issue, campaigning on this issue, talking about how loneliness is insidious for people's health, their sense of well-being, their sense of belonging, their sense of connection. You know, this does really relate to democracy and our ability to live with one another in community. So I think that political leadership and vocabulary and storytelling is absolutely fundamental. The other thing I'd say is that collaboration between civil society organizations with government and also with businesses is fundamental. So in the period of progress on loneliness in the UK between 2010 and 2020, civil society organizations were working hand in glove. They were incredibly close to one another. People liked one another. They were using the same vocabulary around this. They weren't talking about social cohesion or social connection. They were talking about loneliness. So that was very clear. And I think that combination of political leadership and political voice alongside civil society and business collaboration are the two factors that can help countries, the UK and other countries around the world, to continue to drive impact on this issue.
0: Several countries have established their own national loneliness plan since the UK's. Does anything stand out to you about how other countries are tackling this as particularly effective or maybe misguided?
1: You know, the most important thing for different countries to do is to tackle loneliness in a way that's culturally appropriate for their own countries and their own communities. And so every strategy should be different. It should be related to the unique circumstances that are occurring in that particular country. I would say that in the US, Dr. Vivek Murthy's storytelling and his voice around the issue of loneliness and his endless energy in campaigning on the issue really kind of made a virtue of tackling the issue.
0: Vivek Murthy, the former Surgeon General of the U.S.
1: Exactly, and he was 2-time Surgeon General of the U.S. So again, you know, there are countries that can do things differently, and that should be done and should be uniquely done to suit each country. But I think the fundamental is having consistent vocabulary, consistent political leadership, and a consistent effort to really recognize that with the arrival of artificial intelligence in the future, with how jobs and communities are continuing to change, it means we have to put loneliness as a core issue at the center of our national storytelling and politics. And I think without that political leadership, we'll continue to stall on making progress on loneliness, and we'll continue to see it as an issue arising in communities.
0: Has any country really moved the needle on loneliness?
1: I don't think so. I don't think any country has been ambitious enough for the scale of the challenge that they're seeking to tackle. I don't think any country has sustained their efforts long enough to really see impact. But they're also...
0: The needle on loneliness?
1: I don't think so. I don't think any country has been ambitious enough for the scale of the challenge that they're seeking to tackle. I don't think...

0: we won't be able to make progress on a fairer economy until and unless we think about loneliness as a facet of those issues.
1: What are the consequences of failing to address the loneliness epidemic?
0: Well, I think, you know, we've talked about the health consequences of loneliness. We've talked about the individual consequences of loneliness. But for me, the thing that always motivated me to work on loneliness was that this is the fundamental core of how we live. You know, there's a lot of evidence that the more we withdraw from one another, the more we feel separate from one another and isolated from one another, the less we trust in democracy. You know, young people in particular, there's evidence that shows that the lonelier they feel, the less likely they are to want to vote in democratic ways, participate in the democratic process, and the more they're likely to turn to populism and authoritarianism. So I think there's more at stake in this than just individual lives, as absolutely fundamentally important as those are. What we have at stake here is fundamentally the survival of our ability to live and coexist with one another and to live in democratic societies.
1: Alex Smith is a Shorenstein Fellow at the Harvard Kennedy School. He helped develop the UK's 2018 loneliness strategy and spent years working on social isolation issues as the founder and CEO of the CARES Family Organization. Over the coming months, we'll be looking at solutions to the global crisis of loneliness and social isolation. It is called the Loneliness Diagnosis, and you can follow that coverage here and on our YouTube channel. We go now to Japan for a story about sake. Traditionally, the drink is made from rice, water, yeast, and koji, a kind of helpful mold. Turning those simple ingredients into alcohol is part art, part science. Last fall, reporter Hannah Kirshner visited the Terada Hankei Brewery north of Tokyo, where the fermentation process is treated with special reverence.
2: In a large wooden warehouse filled with vats of sake, brewers sing as they work. The head brewer is Masaru Terada. He married into the Terada family and became the 24th generation owner. Terada Honkei makes natural sake. That means they use wild yeast that comes from the air in the brewery. And they even have their own strain of koji. The mold produces enzymes key to sake fermentation. The rice they use comes from nearby fields, and the brewers even grow some of it themselves. This area is surrounded by so many rice paddies. A long time ago, this region was under the sea, Terada says. The rice paddies are flat, but there are small hills dotted here and there, he says. One of those little hills sticks up right behind the brewery, like a tiny mountain. At the top is Kozaki Shrine, a Shinto shrine that has existed for over 1,000 years, according to Terada. The well water that he uses to brew sake comes from under this shrine. Thanks to the shrine, the forest around it is protected. And because of that forest, the water source is still pristine, Terada says. I follow a brewery worker named Kodai Mitsuhashi up the path to the shrine. He explains that the oldest trees here are cherished as gods or spirits. With these big trees, the roots spread down deeper and deeper, Mitsuhashi says. The roots help filter the rainwater that eventually accumulates underneath this hill. Thanks to the trees, delicious water keeps flowing, he says. That well water flows into the brewery, where it's used to steam rice and mix into the fermentation mash. Inside the brewery, I climb a ladder to a high platform above the brewing tanks. Mayumi Nakamura is tending to the fermentation mash, called the Moromi. She leans over one of the tanks, stirring with a long pole. The Moromi inside looks like thin, milky porridge, bubbling gently from fermentation. At first it had a really sweet fragrance, but now it's starting to smell like alcohol, she says. There are notes of rice bran and a distinct tartness.

0: It's becoming sake. Nakamura says her job is to make a good environment for microorganisms to thrive. She thinks of them as invisible collaborators. It's not like we're controlling the microorganisms. More like they're working the way that they want to work. And we're moved by them, Nakamura says. Songs like this used to be a normal part of brewery work in Japan, but now they're rare. The songs have a practical purpose. They keep the brewers synchronized as they each mash a tub of steamed rice. The softened rice will spontaneously ferment into a natural yeast starter for the sake. Working to the same rhythm helps make sure every tub is consistent. But the boss, Masaru Terada, says there's more to it than that. It makes us feel happy, and that happiness might resonate with the microbes as well. It's a form of communication with the yeast, Terada says. Some breweries feel more like laboratories or factories, but Terada sees his differently. They don't wear white lab coats or masks. There aren't even doors, says Terada. The air from outside blows right through. Actually, it's like being in a forest, where there are all kinds of microorganisms and living things, and I think a large ecosystem has formed here, Terada says. The brewers work with forces seen and unseen. Water from beneath the shrine, rice from the surrounding fields, and microorganisms that transform these materials into sake. For The World, I'm Hannah Kirshner, Chiba, Japan.
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3: I'm climate reporter Zachary Turner. North Carolina's electrical grid is evolving, but is it changing fast enough?
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5: This is The World. I'm Carolyn Beeler. Grab a paddle and come along for a ride with a Peace Corps volunteer in Ecuador who decided to go on a wild whitewater rafting adventure. It broke all the Peace Corps rules, but Teresa Ocacon still thought it sounded like a good idea. Here's the tale she told on GBH's Stories from the Stage.
6: There are a lot of rules in Peace Corps. Don't drink the water, don't eat the lettuce, don't eat raw pigskin, don't take rides in unmarked taxi cabs, and don't fall asleep on public buses. It's all in the name of safety, you know? Peace Corps is just trying to keep us volunteers safe. Now, in the country of Ecuador, it's basically like eternal summer. It's located on the equator, and for some of it, it's cold and mountainous, but for most of the country, it's all day, every day, sunny skies, maybe a little bit of rain. It's my favorite kind of weather. Now, I don't know a whole lot about weather patterns, but maybe because of those weather patterns, the country of Ecuador has rivers that are world famous for their whitewater rapids. People come from all over the world to go rafting there. But us Peace Corps volunteers there, we know that those are the rules. We're not allowed to do it. Now, when you imagine a Peace Corps volunteer, do you imagine a rule follower? I do not. I imagine myself, and I have been a lot of things in this life, but a rule follower has never been one of them. Good at swimming is also a thing that I have never been. And for that reason and that reason alone, I should never go whitewater rafting. I headed out to a volunteer party on an endless summer night in October for Halloween. And during that party, I had a couple of drinks. So maybe because of that, when one of my friends came up to me and asked me if I wanted to go whitewater rafting with them the next day, I threw away all of those aforementioned rules and realities, and I said, yes. The next morning, me and a group of similarly hungover Peace Corps volunteers woke up and made our way down to the river. We started off in this sort of kiddie pool area. There were two Ecuadorian guides there to teach us. They gave us helmets and life vests and paddles for safety, and they got us into this gigantic plastic raft. It was in this kiddie pool area that I learned that the number one rule of whitewater rafting is do not let go of your paddle. If for some reason your body ends up in the water, your paddle is going to help you swim through until you get back into the raft. And once you're in the raft, you're still going to need the paddle to get back to shore. It was also in this kiddie pool area that I learned that whitewater rapids are rated on a scale of 1 to 4. Now, this course that we were going to be taking was filled with rapids that were levels 3 and 4. This makes perfect sense, right? A bunch of hungover Peace Corps volunteers who had 20 minutes of training in a language that we're not fluent in should definitely get into a plastic raft with a couple of guides and just do an advanced course whitewater rafting. Like, what could possibly go wrong here? We get started and we go through the first couple of level threes, and you know, our breath is kind of beating, but we're all still in the raft with our helmets on and our life vests, still got paddles in hand. We make our way around a bend in the river and come up on our first level 4 rapid. This water was racing. I can hardly describe for you what it feels like to be surrounded by water that is moving that quickly, except to say that it feels like you're giving up all control of your one life over to this river. We started to go through this rapid, and the raft tipped up, and then it came back down. And then it tipped up, and plop, it came back down, and we make our way through the rapid. We head around another bend in the river towards another level 4 rapid, and then it happened. The raft tips up, plop, back down. It tips up, plop, back down. It tips up, and I realize that it seems like we are completely perpendicular with this raging river underneath us, but then plop, it goes back down. I catch my breath for a moment. It tips all the way up again and over. It tosses all of us out of the raft and into this raging river. I am terrified. My head breaks the surface of the water. I look around, I'm gasping for air, and I realize that the raft has capsized on top of us, so we are underneath it. I hold my breath, go back under the water, push my way up to the surface, and then I realize that I have broken the rule. Because the moment that my body hit that water, the first thing I did was go, bah! And I tossed my paddle off into the air. So now it's just me and my body in this river with nothing but a helmet and a life vest. I floated through another level 4 rapid because there was no other option. Finally, I made my way towards a rock. And I grabbed onto this rock for dear life. I'm panting, gasping for air, and I watch one of my friends float by, and she finds another rock, and she grabs onto that rock. I take a deep breath, and I start to look around me. I toss my head up to the sky. I realize that it's like there's no ground. My friend, holding on to that neighbor rock, tipped her head up to the sky and screamed, "We're never gonna get out of here." But I stand here before you, so we did eventually get out of there. The guides did not toss their paddles into the water, and so they got back to the raft, got back into it, and paddled it down the river, picked all of us up like an unmarked taxi cab. I got out of that river with not even a scratch, just a stubbed finger. Except I did lose a shoe. I was wearing sandals that day because, you know, I know what to do when I'm whitewater rafting. And they were these strappy sandals that sort of wrapped around the heel, one of my favorite pairs of shoes. I lost one of them in the river that day, and I keep the other one on a shelf in my bedroom. I keep it there as a reminder that as eternal as summertime might feel, summer's always going to keep coming back. But we've only got one life, right? So I drank the water, and I ate the lettuce, and I ate raw pigskin, and I rode in unmarked taxi cabs, and I fell asleep on every single overnight bus ride that I took, because screw the rules, I'm going to live. Thank you.
5: 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I'm Carolyn Beeler. 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

0: I'm Rob Schmitz. We wrap up our week-long look at law enforcement's growing AI entanglement with surveillance and Flock, a company in the news for all the wrong reasons.
1: Another Flock camera has been cut down in Cape Coral.
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4: The first sounds ever heard on WFAE were birds singing. 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
5: 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I'm Leila Fadel.
6: And I'm Sasha Pfeiffer. First a royal wedding, then tabloid frenzy, then a self-imposed exile in California and a tell-all memoir, and oh, that Oprah interview. It has been a tumultuous few years for Prince Harry and Meghan. Now, the Duke and Duchess of Sussex are moving back to the United Kingdom. NPR's Lauren Fraser.

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1: 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It's 6:29. What does the loss of another print publication in Charlotte say about the overall state of media right now in the city? More on that ahead in this week's BizWorthy conversation. 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Should be sunny today in Charlotte. Hot again, a high near 97. Right now in Charlotte, it's 74 degrees.
0: What happens in our brains between life and death?
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3: Live from NPR News in Washington, I'm Dave Mattingly. President Trump is calling on U.S. allies to join his effort to economically devastate and isolate Iran. The president has announced what he's calling the most crushing economic operation ever taken against any country. Writing on Truth Social, Trump says any nation that continues to do business with Iran will also face economic consequences. The president says things like oil smuggling and cash transfers with Tehran need to stop. The latest economic strategy comes nearly 6 months after the U.S. and Israel began attacking Iran. The International Criminal Court is pushing back on the latest U.S. sanctions, calling them a campaign to undermine the ICC. Here's NPR's Michelle Kellerman.
4: In a statement, the International Criminal Court says it deplores the new sanctions on a judge from Japan and a trial lawyer from Senegal. It calls the sanctions a flagrant attack against the independence of the court, saying now 9 of the 18 judges are facing U.S. sanctions, along with both of the deputy prosecutors, the former prosecutor, and one staff member. The U.S. is not a party to the court, which was set up as a court of last resort for war crimes. The ICC says the U.S. effort to undermine it could impact the ability of victims to seek justice when all other avenues have been exhausted. Michelle Kellerman, NPR News, the State Department.
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5: This is WFAE News. I'm Woody Kane. With school set to start Tuesday, Charlotte-Mecklenburg Schools says it's starting the year with 161 teacher vacancies, roughly 50 fewer than on the first day of school last year. That means more than 98% of teaching positions are filled. CMS could not immediately answer how many are filled by newer teachers compared to more experienced ones. The district is also starting with 98 bus driver vacancies, but says it doesn't expect those openings to disrupt bus service. A new research project unveils the flight paths of migratory birds over the Carolinas. WFAE's Zachary Turner has more.
6: Catawba and Davidson Colleges partnered with Queen's University to install 4 bird tracking radio towers this past winter. As of last month, they're all connected to a larger mapping network called MODIS. With more than 2,400 towers around the world, anyone can track tagged animals as they migrate. Here's how it works. Researchers first strap tiny radio backpacks to the critters they want to track. Be it bird, bat, or bug, the 10-foot towers log them as they fly overhead. The towers tell scientists how migratory species get from point A to point B. Queen biology professor Jeff Thomas said the new towers expand coverage of North Carolina's Piedmont. It's a region he called, quote, a crucial link in many birds' migratory patterns. So far, the new sensors have picked up only wood thrushes, little brown birds with spotted white tummies. In May, one flew 400 miles from Catawba College to Philadelphia in 7 hours on its way back from Central America. The stations are visible online at MODIS.org. Zachary Turner, WFAE News.
5: The Carolina Panthers practiced with the Jacksonville Jaguars yesterday ahead of Friday's preseason matchup. Carolina has split its first 2 preseason games, beating Arizona before losing to Buffalo. Head coach Dave Canales said after the session yesterday that his players have prepared well amid a packed schedule.
7: A loaded week before we played the Bills. Come back and practice 2 days later in full pads. Another half day. Travel day, and then here we are practicing again. And so that whole thing flowing so that the guys can feel confident that they could just go full speed and they can handle that.
5: The Panthers face the Jaguars in Jacksonville Friday night at 7:30. It's 74 degrees in Charlotte. This is WFAE News.
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9: It's Morning Edition from NPR News. I'm Leila Fadel.
10: And I'm Sasha Pfeiffer. Venezuela's energy leaders say the country is open for business.
9: This week, U.S. oil companies signed some of the first deals with Venezuela in close to two decades. This comes 8 months after the U.S. seized Venezuelan President Nicolas Maduro.
10: Houston Public Media's energy reporter Natalie Weber has been reporting on this, and she joins us from Houston. Good morning, Natalie.
11: Good morning.
10: So I recall that after the U.S. captured Maduro, oil companies were hesitant to get involved with Venezuela, but now they're involved. Give us a sense of what's in these deals.
11: Yeah, so the Dallas-based Hunt Oil Company entered into a contract to expand the country's oil and gas production. And then SLB, formerly known as Schlumberger, a Houston oil field services company, also signed an agreement for oil exploration in Venezuela. And Venezuela's oil minister, Paula Henao, announced this deal on state-run media. These deals were signed on Tuesday while Venezuelan leaders were in Houston for an energy conference. And I attended the conference in Houston where Henao spoke this week. She says the country has made changes to its laws that will make it easier for foreign companies to invest in Venezuela.
12: Entonces, la invitación es a que...
11: What she's saying right now is that the country's agreements with U.S. companies offer a chance to evaluate opportunities for investment in Venezuela. Now, at this time, we don't really know how much these deals are worth. That hasn't been made public yet.
10: Natalie, could you give us some sense of the significance of these deals?
11: Sure. Well, these are some of the first major agreements between U.S. oil companies and Venezuela since the Venezuelan government took control of foreign oil fields in 2007. The South American country has the world's largest proven oil reserves, according to OPEC. James Chester is the CEO of Energy Capital and Power, which organized the Houston conference with Venezuelan leaders this week. Here's what he said.
13: It's very significant that they're actually coming here. They're not waiting for people to come to Caracas.
11: It's a tough time for Venezuela right now. The country needs billions of dollars to rebuild after a devastating earthquake killed thousands of people in June. So the country needs money, and soon. And these contracts are a meaningful milestone after many oil corporations have kind of hesitated to get involved in Venezuela. That's according to Francisco Manaldi. He's the director of Rice University's Latin America Energy Program.
14: This could open up a new wave of investment. Still, we have to wait and see if companies actually deploy their resources.
11: Still, a lot of energy CEOs say it could take time and a lot of money to ramp up Venezuela's oil production.
10: So as we just heard, it's unclear how this might play out, whether the companies will make money. Do we have any sense of whether this could become a trend of oil deals between U.S. companies and Venezuela?
11: So it's hard to say. Even if Maduro has been removed from office, the country is still being run by his vice president, Delcy Rodriguez, under the title of acting president. And even if some companies are starting to make moves, there's still a lot of political uncertainty. Industry analysts told me energy companies may try to prioritize short-term deals. They say once President Trump leaves office, it's hard to say what U.S. foreign policy in Venezuela could look like, and that could have a huge impact on international business deals.
10: That is Natalie Weber from Houston Public Media. Thank you.
11: Thank you.
9: Israel's military is opening criminal investigations into two attacks during the Gaza war that involve Israeli soldiers killing a Palestinian family, paramedics, and rescue workers. It's very rare for Israel's military to pursue criminal inquiries into its own soldiers, and it's just as rare that the cases lead to convictions. NPR's Daniel Estrin reports from Tel Aviv.
15: The first case Israel is investigating became the subject of an Academy Award-nominated film. The feature film is The Voice of Hind Rajab. It tells the story of a 5-year-old girl who called Palestinian paramedics for help.
16: Hello?
15: It uses the real-life recordings of her call. She called from the car. Her other family members inside were dead. Israeli troops fired on them as they fled Gaza City early in the war in January 2024. As the paramedics set out to rescue the girl, they too were killed by Israeli fire. Later, the girl's body was found. Now, 2.5 years later, the Israeli military has announced a criminal investigation. The army said the family was driving contrary to a notice the army had announced to residents and that troops fired at the family's car as it approached them. The army noted, quote, alleged failures in coordinating with the Palestinian ambulance crew. The girl's grandmother, also named Hind Rajab, spoke with NPR about Israel's criminal probe. We support that it be opened, but there should be justice for all the children and adults of Gaza, she says. But she doesn't believe soldiers would actually be held accountable and said justice should come internationally. The Israeli army also announced another criminal investigation into last year's killing of 15 Palestinian rescue workers in a single Israeli attack. This was in March 2025. Ambulances, a fire truck, and a UN vehicle were driving to respond to casualties from an Israeli attack when the rescue crews themselves came under Israeli fire. Soldiers then crushed the vehicles and buried the dead in a mass grave, according to the military and the UN. A cell phone video retrieved from one of the rescue workers' bodies captured his last moments. Mom, he says, forgive me. This is the path I chose to help people. The army now says soldiers were preparing an ambush on Hamas militants when they misidentified the rescue vehicles. The army says the soldiers' fire, quote, raises a reasonable suspicion of criminal misconduct. Israel's foreign ministry called these tragic incidents during the fighting against terrorists in Gaza. It said the decision to open criminal investigations demonstrates Israel's commitment to accountability. The military has only opened two other criminal probes into soldier misconduct during the war in Gaza. That's according to an Israeli human rights group called Yesh Din. The group's director, Ziv Shtal, says historically, Israeli military convictions are rare.
16: The number of indictments being served is almost zero in comparison to the number of complaints against soldiers and commanders who committed crimes. In the even more rare cases where there is a conviction against soldiers or commanders, they get the most ridiculous punishments in comparison to the offenses they commit.
15: There are about 150 incidents the army is still reviewing of soldier conduct in Gaza, where health officials say Israel has killed more than 73,000 Palestinians. Israel's army also said there are several killings during the Gaza war that do not justify criminal probes. Attacks that killed aid workers from Doctors Without Borders and an attack in April 2024 that killed 7 aid workers from World Central Kitchen. That's a U.S. group that provides meals in Gaza. World Central Kitchen called for an independent commission to investigate. It said the Israeli military, quote, cannot credibly investigate its own conduct. Daniel Estrin, NPR News, Tel Aviv.
9: This is NPR News.
17: Good morning, I'm Andrew Ocheng of the BBC. The mayor of Kyiv, Vitaly Klitschko, has told the BBC Ukraine needs more help from its partners to protect civilians after another intense Russian bombardment overnight. Across the capital, at least 13 people were killed and more than 40 injured. From Kyiv, here's Dan Johnson.
18: The intense barrage of Russian ballistic missiles that hit this city last night were able to get through and cause this damage and destruction because of the lack of American-made Patriot missile interceptors. They are key in defending these skies against the fast-moving ballistic missiles that Russia has.
17: A study has found that disappearing sea ice due to climate change around Greenland has opened up new feeding grounds for several species of whale. The BBC's Victoria Gill reports.
19: The change has been dramatic. Surveys from ships didn't record a single humpback whale sighting in the region until 2006. By 2024, there were 150 sightings. Now, fin whales, humpbacks and minke whales come in their thousands to feed. but other Arctic species, including belugas, narwhals and walruses, all of which need the sea ice to hide from predators or to breed, are being edged out.
17: And the young Korean, who features in the most watched YouTube video of all time, Baby Shark Dance, has released his first K-pop single a decade after he first found fame. Now aged 17, Park Jeon-young has released a track called Wave under the moniker Baby Shark Boy. The original video has more than 17 billion views. I'm Andrew Ochieng of the BBC in London.
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21: Good morning, I'm Leila Faldin. Where were you for the squidpocalypse of 2026? That's what police in Narragansett, Rhode Island are calling the aftermath of an overturned truck on Sunday. It was, as you might have guessed, full of squid. The calamari cargo spilled across the road. A fisherman told the local NBC station that squid have a distinctive odor even before they're sitting for hours in the hot sun. The literal tons of squid were cleaned up by the end of the day.
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15: 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I'm Marshall Terry. Charlotte has lost another print publication. Alternative newspaper Queen City Nerve announced this week it's closing effective immediately, citing financial hardships. It follows Charlotte Magazine shutting down last year after nearly six decades. For more on what the latest closure says about the state of media in Charlotte, the Charlotte Ledger's Tony Macia joins us for our segment, Bizworthy. Queen City Nerve began after the end of Charlotte's long-running alt-weekly Creative Loafing almost a decade ago. What happened with the Nerve? What are they saying specifically?
23: Sounds like things were going fine for the first few years. In the last couple of years, they encountered some issues with advertising that some of the arts organizations and nonprofits, for example, that were advertisers started scaling back. I think we know that arts organizations have been under a lot of pressure financially the last couple of years. So that sounds like that kind of trickled down to Queen City Nerve. I saw that one of the founders talked to WFAE and said that they had a chance potentially to sell to another media organization, but that fell through at the last minute, and that because they were in financially a bad place, they had to shut things down. Media businesses are small businesses like other businesses, and the statistics show that, you know, about half of small businesses close within 5 years of opening. So the fact that they made it nearly eight may be better than average.
15: As I pointed out, this comes after Charlotte Magazine shut down last year after almost six decades. What are these publications coming to an end say about the state of media in Charlotte right now? Is it a print versus digital thing?
23: Well, I think the market's hard for local media. And I don't think it's just a businesses close within 5 years of opening. So the fact that they made it nearly eight may be better than average.
15: As I pointed out, this comes after Charlotte Magazine shut down last year after almost six decades. What are these publications

0: wayside, which is unfortunate for a city like Charlotte, which is a big and growing city. If you value things in this community, those need to be supported in some way. A lot of people assume that information out there is free. It's not free to produce. It does cost money.
1: Over to development now. The two office buildings called The Station at Loso recently sold for nearly $92 million. What does the sale indicate about the broader market right now in Charlotte?
0: Yeah, there have been some encouraging signs lately on certain office buildings. You know, obviously the last few years have been kind of tough for office, a lot of changes with hybrid work and that sort of thing. But I think this sale indicates that newer, modern buildings, they can fetch a premium. A lot of the developers talk about this flight to quality where there is still a strong demand for modern office buildings. Now, there are also a lot of older office buildings, and there's a big question about what happens with those. But certainly, it's, I think, a good sign.
1: Let's end this week on some news from Charlotte's largest carrier. American Airlines says it's making some upgrades. Like what?
0: Yeah, American has been focused on trying to upgrade its passenger experience. You remember in the last year or two, they started rolling out free Wi-Fi in the cabin. They are now going to be putting television screens on seat backs. American, unlike its competitors, United and Delta, on domestic flights, typically does not have those TV screens there. They've sort of made the judgment a few years ago, hey, people have mobile devices. They'll just watch movies on their phone, which they do, but they're trying to upgrade that experience. They're going to start rolling those out 2028 is what they're looking for on that. And then the other piece of it is they're going to add more premium seating, more first class business seats, more main cabin extra seats with leg room, making a bet that people might pay more for an enhanced experience in the air, Mark.
1: Okay, Tony, thank you.
0: Thanks.
1: That's Tony Macia of the Charlotte Ledger. 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
2: 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It's 6:50. Coming up a bit later on the program, President Trump insists the Strait of Hormuz is open.
3: A lot of boats are coming through. People aren't reporting that, and that may slow down a little bit at some point, but right now a lot of boats are coming through.
2: Speaking yesterday, the president also indicated the U.S. may pivot to economic warfare with Iran, the latest on the conflict ahead in about 20 minutes. Sunny today in Charlotte, a high around 97 is expected, in Gastonia at 73, Waxhaw at 74, in Charlotte it's 74 as well.
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9: From Marketplace in Washington, I'm Kimberly Adams. We're continuing to follow the global bond market this morning. Here's a refresher of what we've seen in the last couple days. First, investor jitters about borrowing, geopolitical conflict, and inflation drove the 30-year Treasury yield up to a nearly 20-year high. Then yesterday, when the Treasury Department announced it would be buying up more longer-term bonds, there was some relief, and bond yields, that's the interest investors demand to hold the debt, began to fall. For more on this, I'm joined now by Bradley Saunders. He's North America economist at Capital Economics. Bradley, welcome back to the show.
10: Thanks for having me back.
9: What's been the

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1: 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Marshall Terry at 7:19. California has adopted tough new rules requiring homeowners in wildfire-prone areas to limit plants within 5 feet of their homes. This despite significant public pushback.
2: You are about to approve a set of regulations that will cost millions of California homeowners tens of billions of dollars.
1: More on that controversy coming up in about 15 minutes on Morning Edition. Should be sunny again today in Charlotte and very hot again as well. A high near 97, according to the forecast. Right now in Matthews, 75. Huntersville, 72. Charlotte, it's 75. 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
3: I'm Mike Collins. On the next Charlotte Talks, Robert Harrington has served as Charlotte's mayor for about 2 months, filling the post vacated by Vi Lyles. He's only in office until December of 2027, but has a lot on his plate as the council grapples with data centers, I-77 toll lanes, teen takeovers, and whether to take a federal grant for police funding. We'll talk about all of that and more with Mayor Harrington this morning at 9.
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6: 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I'm Leila Fadel.
7: And I'm Sasha Pfeiffer. Who hasn't thought about ditching it all, going somewhere simpler, and starting over? That's what happens in the new movie, The Magic Faraway Tree. Claire Foy and Andrew Garfield play the parents of three young children who move from the city to the English countryside.
8: But seriously, will there be Wi-Fi?
9: There's this wood where we're going, and it's full of the most beautiful big trees.
10: Great. Trees. Literally the most boring things in the world.
7: The movie is based on a classic British children's book from the 1940s. It's sort of a mashup of The Wizard of Oz and Willy Wonka and the Chocolate Factory, a collection of oddball characters and spectacular costumes mixed with a dose of darkness.
11: Ooh, it's the land of goodies today. Oh, you'll have a great time up there, little one. Nothing to fear at all.
12: Except you must leave before the land turns. Otherwise, you'll be stuck there for good. You hear?
13: She does that a lot.
7: Andrew Garfield plays Tim, the goofy, devoted dad. Garfield was born in the U.S. but raised in England, so I asked him if he'd read The Magic Faraway Tree when he was young, or if it was any part of his childhood.
14: It wasn't, but Enid Blyton was definitely a part of my childhood. She wrote another set of very famous books called The Famous Five, which was for slightly older kids, and me and my brother were really, really into those. But what's kind of beautiful about discovering The Magic Faraway Tree now is that it coincides with a lot of my very, very close friends reading the Magic Faraway Tree books to their very young kids now. So we had a really sweet premiere in London where I was able to invite 8 or 9 of my closest friends from high school with their kids to a screening in Leicester Square. And I asked them all to send me their voice note reviews
0: little kid voices providing reviews?
14: It was across the board. It was raves across the board. They especially loved the farting and they loved the fairies.
15: Hello. I'm Silky, so-called for my silky golden hair.
14: And they loved the Adventures of the Tree Tree. And they also loved when I got covered in oil from the tractor.
0: The belching diesel.
12: What are you doing?
9: Oh, no, you know. Getting the old tracky going. You know how it goes. Gonna make this baby sick.
7: I was looking up all the acting roles you've done in the past, and tell me if I'm wrong, but it seemed that Magic Faraway Tree was a somewhat rare example of you acting in a story aimed largely at children. Now, you certainly have done Spider-Man, but that was an adult and kid movie. What do you think you bring differently to your acting, if anything, when you're playing largely for an audience of lots of kids?
14: Yeah, you're right. It's the first time I've really made a film that was tailor-made for young kids, and it's something that I've wanted to do for a long, long time, but have been waiting for the right material to do it with. You know, I feel like that is a big responsibility. We're telling stories for young people that could be shaping their psyches in a certain way about right and wrong, about finding meaning, about adventure, about imagination. And I feel like this story had in it a kind of essentially good value system.
7: Although if a kid senses that they're being preached to about values, that might be a turnoff. So did you have to figure out how do you convey that message to a little kid without the eye roll?
14: Exactly. You have to fill it with fart jokes and you have to hide the medicine in a series of fantastical adventures. But also I think there's a way of framing these stories in a way that doesn't feel preachy, that doesn't create an eye roll, but that actually goes, you know what? I want to be a part of something bigger. I want to go on adventures with my friends.
16: You're kidding me! What? Who is it?
15: The elves sent us. They said you might be able to help us.
16: Mr. Boom Boom helps no one but himself! So rude!
7: Besides your wonderful co-star, Claire Foy, who was so good as the mom, your wife, Polly, you had three kids in the movie. The oldest child is this girl who's named Beth in the movie. She's sullen and resentful. She complains about nature being dull.
12: The countryside. Have you gone completely insane? I can't believe you let me talk you into this, Mum. This is the oppression of the patriarchy right here.
7: My husband watched part of this movie with me, and he just thought she played a great, like, cranky kid. Mm-hmm. And he said to me, ask them if her normal disposition is rotten, which I think speaks to how well she was at that. How was it playing alongside those child actors?
14: Yeah, no. Delilah, who plays Beth, is anything but rotten. She is an intellect and a creative soul, full of love and connection. All three children, you know, we were worried, me and Claire. We were like, oh, God, how's this going to go? And are they going to be a nightmare? And I have to say, very, very quickly, we both looked at each other and kind of breathed a sigh of relief going, oh, gosh, we just want to hang out with these people all the time.
15: What's a dream binder?
17: It's something that me and your dad made when we were students. It's a place where you record your dreams.
7: There's also a theme in the movie that may go over kids' heads. It's more geared toward adults, and it's about what happens when you stop chasing your dreams. Claire is going through what she called her dream binder with her kids, talking about all her youthful hopes that never materialized.
15: There we are.
8: Dad wanted to be a rock star.
15: He did, yeah, among other things.
10: Why didn't he?
15: Well, he was busy looking after you lot.
10: Oh.
15: Which let me go after my dreams.
7: I found a review of The Magic Faraway Tree that in part says this. This was a nice, charming, at times incredibly cheesy and schmaltzy viewing that is completely harmless and will certainly appeal to families. It made me laugh, and I wonder if when you hear that you say, ouch, or are you thinking, great, the world needs more of that?
14: I'm not mad at that review. I think there's a sweet undertone in that review. I think families are longing for that. They're longing for simple, sweet, joyful experiences in the movie theater, and I think the kids I've seen in the theater watching this are rapt, and they're just completely engaged with what's on the screen, and it's a beautiful thing to see.
0: That's Andrew Garfield. He stars in the new movie, The Magic Faraway Tree. Thank you, Andrew.
14: Thanks for having me.
7: This is NPR News.
1: 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Every year, tens of thousands of seasonal farm workers come from abroad to work in North Carolina. This year, though, those workers return to do the same work for less pay. That story coming up at 7:45 on Morning Edition. Sunny today in Charlotte. Highs expected to be around 97. It's 75 degrees right now.
18: I'm recent equity reporter Julian Berger. Under the 14th Amendment, a person born in the United States is a citizen at birth. As the U.S. Supreme Court ruled to uphold birthright citizenship in June, I stayed in contact with local immigrant advocates to understand how national decisions would impact Charlotte's immigrant community. Stay informed with WFAE's immigration coverage, on air and online at WFAE.org.
19: Live from NPR News in Washington, I'm Dave Mattingly. President Trump says the U.S. is implementing what he calls crushing economic warfare and isolation against Iran. Writing on Truth Social, the president calls on U.S. allies to join the effort and warns any country that continues to do business with Iran will also face severe economic consequences. NPR's Aya Batraoui says Trump's announcement comes amid an ongoing U.S. naval blockade of the Strait of Hormuz and nearly 6 months after the U.S. and Israel began airstrikes against Iran.
20: We've seen maximum economic pressure before by President Trump, but this is a step beyond because now there is that naval blockade in place, and it is blocking Iran from being able to export its oil. And this pivot from bombings to blockade comes as AAA says gas prices in the U.S. are up 30% on average from a year ago. So in many states, people are paying a dollar or more per gallon than they were. That is because of Iran's chokehold on the Strait of Hormuz since the beginning of this war.
19: The president announced the strategy on the same day the Treasury Department said the national debt hit a record $40 trillion. President Trump says he expects to meet with North Korean leader Kim Jong-un later this year. He gave no details when speaking to reporters at the White House yesterday. Hours later, North Korea launched a barrage of ballistic missiles into the sea. This is NPR News from Washington.
21: This is WFAE News. I'm Woody Kane. A headmaster whose appointment helped fuel apparent revolt at a York County charter school last year has been arrested on felony embezzlement and elder exploitation charges. The Rock Hill Herald reports Jennifer Mognett, the former acting headmaster of Carolina Classical Academy, was arrested Tuesday in Mecklenburg County. The board said the charges stem from Mognett's time working at the school formerly known as Ascent Classical Academy of Fort Mill. Administrators say they discovered an unauthorized charge on Mognett's employee credit card during a monthly financial review in June and reported it to police. One warrant accuses her of embezzling nearly $5,000 from the school. Another alleges Mognett exploited Suzanne Dubois using deception to obtain or use nearly $400,000 in Dubois' funds or property. Every year, tens of thousands of seasonal farm workers came from abroad to work in North Carolina, harvesting everything from tobacco to sweet potatoes. But this year, those migrant workers returned to do the same work for less pay. Leticia Zavala works with a nonprofit that advocates for migrant workers and their rights. During harvest season, they spend their days visiting farms across North Carolina. She says workers are guaranteed a minimum wage set by the federal government, but last October, the Trump administration lowered that wage by more than $3 per hour.
22: Under the new H-2A rules, the current administration has allowed for farmers to discount a certain amount per hour from their wages for housing. And here in North Carolina, it's $1.69 per hour.
21: That means the more hours they work, the higher their monthly housing cost. Coming up in about 10 minutes, we'll have much more from WFAE's Zachary Turner and Julian Berger. Charlotte FC built a 3-1 lead in Toronto, and a penalty had the Canadian team down to 10 men before Toronto stormed back to earn a 3-3 draw last night. Head coach Dean Smith said players were upset in the locker room after the match.
23: It's annoying, it's frustrating, it's disappointing, but I've just said to the players in there, because everybody can get really emotional after a game, and I've been guilty of that at times, but the be-all and end-all, it was a decent away performance that is a bad result. And it's a bad result because we've lost a two-goal lead for two poor moments.
21: The tie drops Charlotte to sixth in Major League Soccer's Eastern Conference. They'll host DC United Saturday night.
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7: It's Morning Edition from NPR News. I'm Sasha Pfeiffer.
3: And I'm Leila Fadel. A whistleblower and former employee of Meta has alleged that CEO Mark Zuckerberg created a corporate culture that made it, quote, practically impossible to add features that effectively address concerns about young people's well-being and safety. The employee was testifying in a California federal court on Wednesday in the landmark child safety trial against Meta brought by a group of states. NPR's John Ruwitch is covering the trial and is with me now. Good morning, John.
4: Hey, Leila.
3: So who is this whistleblower and what did he say?
4: The man's name is Arturo Bejar. He worked at Meta for a total of 8 years across two stints between 2009 and 2021, and he worked on user safety issues. Bejar's fairly well known when it comes to allegations that Meta's platforms, those are Facebook and Instagram, played a part in exacerbating teen mental health problems. He testified on the issue before a Senate committee in 2023. And now in court, he's a key witness for the states, which allege that Meta designed its platforms to be addictive and downplayed the risks to young users. On the stand yesterday, he said Meta's own internal studies showed that young users were exposed to harmful experiences at much higher rates than the company acknowledged publicly. He said the culture of the company was obsessively focused on increasing user numbers because more users means more ad sales and more revenue for the company. And he said that culture, which he said Zuckerberg had created, made it nearly impossible to implement proposed features that would do a better job of making the app safer for young users.
3: No. Meta has denied all the allegations against it in this case and has actually added some features that it says are supposed to make its platforms safer. What did Bejar say about that?
4: Well, he was critical about those features. He said they were basically designed to fail. An example of one that he noted is a thing called Take a Break on Instagram. It's basically a notification that appears when a young user has been using the app for a while. It's meant to disrupt doom scrolling, but Bejar pointed out that with one swipe of the finger, it's gone. It's just a reminder, basically. Mm. In some cases, other protective measures weren't set as defaults, but as opt-in choices, and Bejar said people basically don't use those. He said it's like having to turn the airbag on every time you get in the car.
3: Oh. How did Meta's cross-examination of him go?
4: Attorney Brian Steckloff for Meta asked Bejar a bunch of questions about his time at Meta and the people he worked with there. And the objective seemed to be to kind of blunt the criticism by getting Bejar to admit, which he did, that the people he worked with on safety and well-being at Meta were qualified and respected, and that he actually felt proud of the work that they all did. Bejar was asked if issues and concerns he raised while he was at Meta got attention from senior leaders, and he said they did. And he also said that he left Meta both times. When he did so on good terms. Steckloff asked Bejar if there were actually benefits potentially to teens being on social media, and Bejar said there could be. The broader point that Steckloff seemed to be trying to highlight is that the issue of teen use of social media and safety while using it. These issues are very complex and challenging to solve, even for qualified, dedicated people like Bejar himself, who are given support and resources to work on it.
3: Okay, so what else should we be expecting from the trial? Who else is taking the stand?
4: Well, today the states are going to put a psychology professor back on the stand. She started her testimony yesterday, and she's an expert on the effects of tech on young people. We're still not sure if we're going to ever see Zuckerberg during this trial on the stand. The states have said they're considering bringing him in as a witness. Trial's going to last about 6 weeks, so there is a long road ahead.
3: That's NPR's John Ruwitch. Thank you, John.
4: You bet.
3: And a note, the Chan Zuckerberg Initiative, a charity founded by Mark Zuckerberg and his wife, Dr. Priscilla Chan, is a financial supporter of NPR.
7: California has passed the toughest wildfire rules in the country, focusing on home landscaping. That could set a precedent for other Western states where severe wildfires continue to burn. NPR's Lauren Summers here with more about these rules. Good morning, Lauren.
5: Hi, Sasha.
6: Lauren, that wonderful California climate often means people have really wonderful landscaping. So how could this change the way that yards in California look?
5: So these rules really focus on limiting the plants right next to a house. So this is within 5 feet of the walls, and it's known as Zone Zero. And it comes from what researchers have really learned from these destructive wildfires in recent years, like in Los Angeles last year. Houses are more likely to survive with less vegetation right around them. And that's because most wildfires are actually spread by these tiny burning embers that get carried by the wind far from the fire itself.
6: Ah, so it's not necessarily this big wall of flame engulfing a house, more like a little spark that can land on some vegetation near your house.
5: Exactly, yeah. If that goes maybe in a shrub under a window, that fire spreads to your house and then to your neighbor's houses. So California regulators say these rules are about protecting entire neighborhoods. Jana Valakovic testified before regulators yesterday about that. She studies wildfire risk at the University of California Cooperative Extension.
11: We've had Lahaina. We've now had the fires in Spokane. At what point are we going to make change?
5: And she said, you know, everyone is really affected by these fires because of the way they've made home insurance more expensive.
6: Lauren, I have a California friend whose neighborhood has been threatened by wildfire, but she has a beloved tree that she does not want to see taken down. So many people have very strong feelings about their yards and gardens. What's been the response from the public?
5: Yeah, I mean, that's definitely been a response. Originally, California regulators were proposing that no vegetation be allowed in this 5-foot zone, aside from well-maintained trees. And residents didn't like that. They liked the privacy that comes with that greenery, right? They liked the environment. Some brought up property rights. Some were concerned about expensive yard maintenance. And, you know, this debate hasn't just been playing out in California. Oregon and Washington State both considered vegetation rules and then backtracked after public pushback.
6: How did California regulators handle that pushback?
5: Yeah, they compromised. The new rules will allow some plants within 5 feet, like lawns, or flowers and plants under 18 inches. They can't be directly under a roof line, though. And then, so flammable mulch, like bark mulch, isn't allowed, as well as wood fences that can touch your house.
6: So those compromises, what do wildfire experts say? Do they think the rules do enough to protect homes?
5: There is some concern about that. And, you know, there's also concern about whether homeowners will comply with this. The rules will apply to almost 2 million homes in high-risk areas in California. They'll be enforced by local fire departments that do home inspections. And during public testimony, Todd Lando of the Central Marin Fire Department said the old versions of the rules where there was no vegetation would be much easier for inspectors.
13: A clean zone zero is a 5-minute inspection with one question: is anything combustible within 5 feet? Easy for the homeowner to understand and take action on.
5: Since these new rules allow some plants, he's worried there'll be more debate and conflict with homeowners about what complies. Regulators have said that when these rules take effect for existing homes in 3 years, the focus will be more on education at first.
6: So given all the pushback and controversy and compromises, what are the chances other states will copy California's rules?
5: I mean, California's wildfire policy does set a precedent nationwide. It was the first state to adopt wildfire building codes that require fire-resistant construction materials. Several states have done that since, but as we've seen, a lot of concerns about plants, and California's going to have to figure this out.
6: Definitely. Thank you, Lauren.
5: Thank you.
6: That's NPR's Lauren Sommer. This is NPR News.
1: Good morning. It's 7:42. I'm Marshall Terry, and this is Morning Edition on 90.7 WFAE and WFAE.org. Later this hour, tech billionaires in California are fighting a proposed one-time wealth tax. More on that ahead in about 10 minutes. Sunny with a high near 97 today in Charlotte. It's 75 degrees right now.
24: Nearly 2 years ago, Hurricane Helene dumped 30 inches of rain on the mountains of North Carolina in just a few days. More than 100 people died in the state. Today, the roads are mostly open again and tourists are trickling back to Asheville. 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The full story next time on 1A.
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6: Good morning. I'm Sasha Pfeiffer with an update on NASA's rescue mission for a failing telescope. NASA's plan was to send another craft to catch it and push it away from the planet. That plan has failed. The rescue craft launched and had thruster issues that were eventually fixed. Now there's not enough fuel for the push. So the Swift Observatory will spend its last month observing some of the most powerful explosions in the universe and then will face its own fiery demise. It's Morning Edition.
1: 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Every year, tens of thousands of seasonal farm workers come from abroad to work in North Carolina, harvesting everything from tobacco to sweet potatoes. But this year, those migrant workers return to do the same work for less pay. WFAE's Julian Berger and Zachary Turner visited farms across the state to hear from them.
9: It's a Monday afternoon, and my colleague Zachary Turner and I are climbing into a car with Maria Mejia and Leticia Zavala.
12: Mejia and Zavala work with El Futuro es Nuestro. It's a nonprofit that advocates for migrant workers and their rights. During harvest season, they spend their days visiting farms throughout North Carolina.
22: We'll go to one farm where the workers are having a hard time with being allowed to install air conditioners.
9: The farm we're visiting is in Caswell County, about an hour north of Durham.
12: When they can't find enough U.S. workers, farms hire temporary workers from other countries through the H-2A visa program. North Carolina is one of the largest users of the program. This year, farmers here brought in more than 22,000 workers, most from Mexico.
9: Those workers are guaranteed a minimum wage set by the federal government. But last October, the Trump administration lowered that wage from $16.16 to $12.78.
12: The U.S. Labor Department also allowed employers to deduct housing costs from wages.
22: Under the new H-2A rules, the current administration has allowed for farmers to discount a certain amount per hour from their wages for housing, and here in North Carolina, it's $1.69 per hour.
9: When we arrive, Mejia gathers the workers to talk about the changes.
22: Si nosotros no damos nuestro valor, nadie lo va a dar.
9: Telling them that if they didn't value and advocate for themselves, no one else would.
22: Esto es más bonito que el otro que está horrible. Esto es falta de.
12: A worker responds to her, saying their employer tells them they signed a contract, so no changes can be made. Workers also worry about living conditions on the farms, especially during summer heat waves.
22: Air conditioning is not a requirement for the housing here in North Carolina. And so many workers, if they have air conditioning, it's because they've either purchased it themselves, they pitched in and bought something together, or they were able to get one donated.
9: At the farm we visited, three or four workers share one bedroom. One downstairs bedroom has air.
22: Have air conditioning, it's because they've either purchased it themselves, they pitched in and bought something together, or they were able to get one donated.
9: At the farm.

0: but unfortunately, you know, that inspection happens before it's occupied.
1: This can lead to problems with overcrowded dwellings and poor living conditions.
2: The new housing deductions from workers' wages won't solve that problem.
0: There's not a requirement that growers use it in any particular way.
2: The Labor Department allows farmers to charge workers $169 per hour in rent. That means the more hours they work, the higher their monthly housing cost, and that much more the workers can't save or send home to their families.
0: The fact that the housing charge is based on the number of hours people work in a work week doesn't make a lot of sense.
1: Back at the farmhouse, Zavala helped the workers calculate how much they're paying in rent.
3: Entonces, cada quien lo que les están descontando son $59.15.
1: This dilapidated two-bedroom house cost them nearly $1,900 a month. As the season picks up and they work more hours, the rent will increase.
2: WFAE contacted the North Carolina Growers Association for comment, but didn't hear back.
1: For workers here, the debate over H-2A wages comes down to a simple question. Is it worth it?
2: For one worker, it is.
4: Vale la pena venir a luchar. Ya no es tanto por uno.
2: Not just to provide for his family in Mexico, but for those who will come work in the future. In Central North Carolina, I'm Julian Berger.
1: And I'm Zachary Turner.
5: 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It's 7:50. Good morning. The federal debt is growing even faster than expected. Just paying interest on the $40 trillion balance is now the government's second largest expense, outpacing everything but Social Security. More on that ahead in about 20 minutes on Morning Edition. Sunny today in Charlotte, a high around 97 in the forecast. In Mooresville right now, it's 72. Same in Cornelius, 75. In Charlotte.
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11: It's Morning Edition from NPR News. I'm Leila Fadel.
12: And I'm Sasha Pfeiffer. First a royal wedding, then tabloid frenzy, then a self-imposed exile in California and a tell-all memoir, and oh, that Oprah interview. It has been a tumultuous few years for Prince Harry and Meghan. Now, the Duke and Duchess of Sussex are moving back to the United Kingdom. NPR's Lauren Freyer is at our bureau in London to tell us more. Hi, Lauren.
13: Hi there.
12: It was, what, 6 years ago that Harry and Meghan gave up their royal duties and moved to California? Why the change of plans?
13: Well, an official familiar with their plans tells me they're moving this month. They've enrolled their kids in school here, but no word on why. They did visit on vacation in July, had a private visit with Harry's father, King Charles, who is 77 and undergoing cancer treatment. It was the first time the king had seen his grandchildren in person in more than 4 years. Now, this official told me that the idea of a move did not come up during that visit. The king was notified of these plans just this past Sunday, but says he welcomes the move. The official spoke on condition of anonymity, because they aren't authorized to speak about Harry and Meghan, who are still known as the Duke and Duchess of Sussex, as you mentioned.
12: Will Harry and Meghan resume royal duties?
13: No, they'll remain non-working royals. They'll live in a non-royal residence outside of London, unclear where. Also unclear is what they'll do professionally. You know, they have this partnership with Netflix. Meghan has a lifestyle and cooking brand. Harry does philanthropy. He runs the Invictus Games for wounded veterans. He also works at a mental health and coaching startup.
12: What about their security? Will arrangements have to be made for that?
13: Yeah, this has been a big issue. Harry has accused the palace and the British government of basically blocking his ability to live here by denying him publicly funded bodyguards. He sued over that and lost. And he told the BBC last year he can't see a world in which he'd bring his wife and children back to the UK to live because he fears for all of their safety. So it's really unclear what's changed. I mean, Harry and Meghan

0: This is NPR News.
1: 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It's 8:29. Good morning. Later this hour, look at the loss of another print publication in Charlotte. Says about the overall state of media right now in the city. More on that ahead in this week's BizWorthy conversation. You can hear it at 8:45. Sunny today in Charlotte. Like yesterday, temperatures expected to hit the mid-90s. Right now in Morganton, it's 72, Monroe 76, and in Charlotte, it's 78. 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
2: Live from NPR News in Washington, I'm Dave Mattingly. Nearly 6 months after the U.S. and Israel began launching airstrikes against Iran, President Trump says he's implementing what he calls crushing economic warfare against Tehran. In a post on Truth Social, the president calls on U.S. allies to join what he's characterizing as an unprecedented effort, and he warns countries that continue to do business with Iran will face economic consequences as well. 5 years after U.S. forces withdrew from Afghanistan, thousands of Afghan allies remain stuck in immigration limbo. NPR's Quil Lawrence says many served alongside American forces during the war.
3: Afghans who supported U.S. troops in the 20-year war against the Taliban were often promised U.S. visas. More than 1,000 of them have been stuck at a U.S. base in Qatar since the Trump administration clamped down on immigration. That base is now vulnerable to missiles fired in the U.S. war with Iran. At least 150 people there are direct family members of American troops, including the brother of U.S. Marine veteran Sean Jamshidi.
4: Those individuals actually served with us, that we gave them like a promise, and if we don't keep it, then other people around the world will not trust us.
3: A State Department spokesman told NPR it is negotiating to send the Afghans from the base to an undisclosed third country. Quil Lawrence, NPR News.
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5: This is WFAE News. I'm Woody Kane. Silfab Solar employees at its Fort Mill plant have been furloughed due to temporary constraints affecting materials required for production. WCNC reports the move comes amid a legal battle over the controversial factory's future. A group of York County citizens is asking a judge to stop what it calls unpermitted chemical manufacturing and bar Silfab from continuing what it describes as heavy industrial chemical-based manufacturing at the company's plant while letting them continue the office, warehousing, and distribution work it was originally permitted for. Silfab plans to appeal and has asked the court to reconsider the ruling, with a motion set to be heard next week. A new research project unveils the flight paths of migratory birds over the Carolinas. WFAE's Zachary Turner has more.
6: Catawba and Davidson Colleges partnered with Queen's University to install 4 bird-tracking radio towers this past winter. As of last month, they're all connected to a larger mapping network called MODIS. With more than 2,400 towers around the world, anyone can track tagged animals as they migrate. Here's how it works. Researchers first strap tiny radio backpacks to the critters they want to track. Be it bird, bat, or bug, the 10-foot towers log them as they fly overhead. The towers tell scientists how migratory species get from point A to point B. Queen biology professor Jeff Thomas said the new towers expand coverage of North Carolina's Piedmont. It's a region he called, quote, a crucial link in many birds' migratory patterns. So far, the new sensors have picked up only wood thrushes, little brown birds with spotted white tummies. In May, one flew 400 miles from Catawba College to Philadelphia in 7 hours on its way back from Central America. The stations are visible online at MODIS.org. Zachary Turner, WFAE News.
5: Charlotte FC built a 3-1 lead in Toronto, and a penalty had the Canadian team down to 10 men before Toronto stormed back and earned a 3-3 draw last night. Team captain Ashley Westwood said players were upset after the match.
7: It's disappointing, but I thought we played excellent. 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
5: Charlotte dropped to sixth in Major League Soccer's Eastern Conference. They'll host DC United Saturday night.
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8: It's Morning Edition from NPR News. I'm Leila Fadel.
9: And I'm Sasha Pfeiffer. Venezuela's energy leaders say the country is open for business.
8: This week, U.S. oil companies signed some of the first deals with Venezuela in close to two decades. This comes 8 months after the U.S. seized Venezuelan President Nicolas Maduro.
9: Houston Public Media's energy reporter Natalie Weber has been reporting on this, and she joins us from Houston. Good morning, Natalie.
10: Good morning.
9: So I recall that after the U.S. captured Maduro, oil companies were hesitant to get involved with Venezuela, but now they're involved. Give us a sense of what's in these deals.
10: Yeah, so the Dallas-based Hunt Oil Company entered into a contract to expand the country's oil and gas production. And then SLB, formerly known as Schlumberger, a Houston oil field services company, also signed an agreement for oil exploration in Venezuela. And Venezuela's oil minister, Paula Henao, announced this deal on state-run media. These deals were signed on Tuesday while Venezuelan leaders were in Houston for an energy conference. And I attended the conference in Houston where I now spoke this week. She says the country has made changes to its laws that will make it easier for foreign companies to invest in Venezuela.
11: Entonces, la invitación es a que...
10: What she's saying right now is that the country's agreements with U.S. companies offer a chance to evaluate opportunities for investment in Venezuela. Now, at this time, we don't really know how much these deals are worth. That hasn't been made public yet.
9: Natalie, could you give us some sense of the significance of these deals?
10: Sure. Well, these are some of the first major agreements between U.S. oil companies and Venezuela since the Venezuelan government took control of foreign oil fields in 2007. The South American country has the world's largest proven oil reserves, according to OPEC. James Chester is the CEO of Energy Capital and Power, which organized the Houston conference with Venezuelan leaders this week. Here's what he said.
12: It's very significant that they're actually coming here. They're not waiting for people to come to Caracas.
10: It's a tough time for Venezuela right now. The country needs billions of dollars to rebuild after a devastating earthquake killed thousands of people in June. So the country needs money, and soon. And these contracts are a meaningful milestone after many oil corporations have kind of hesitated to get involved in Venezuela. That's according to Francisco Minaldi. He's the director of Rice University's Latin America Energy Program.
13: This could open up a new wave of investment. Still, we have to wait and see if companies actually deploy their resources.
10: Still, a lot of energy CEOs say it could take time and a lot of money to ramp up Venezuela's oil production.
9: So as we just heard, it's unclear how this might play out, whether the companies will make money. Do we have any sense of whether this could become a trend of oil deals between U.S. companies and Venezuela?
10: So it's hard to say. Even if Maduro has been removed from office, the country is still being run by his vice president, Delcy Rodriguez, under the title of acting president. And even if some companies are starting to make moves, there's still a lot of political uncertainty. Industry analysts told me energy companies may try to prioritize short-term deals. They say once President Trump leaves office, it's hard to say what U.S. foreign policy in Venezuela could look like, and that could have a huge impact on international business deals.
9: That is Natalie Weber from Houston Public Media. Thank you.
10: Thank you.
8: Israel's military is opening criminal investigations into two attacks during the Gaza war that involve Israeli soldiers killing a Palestinian family, paramedics, and rescue workers. It's very rare for Israel's military to pursue criminal inquiries into its own soldiers, and it's just as rare that the cases lead to convictions. NPR's Daniel Estrin reports from Tel Aviv.
14: The first case Israel is investigating became the subject of an Academy Award-nominated film. The feature film is The Voice of Hind Rajab. It tells the story of a 5-year-old girl who called Palestinian paramedics for help.
15: Hello?
14: It uses the real-life recordings of her call.
15: Help!
14: She called from the car. Her other family members inside were dead. Israeli troops fired on them as they fled Gaza City early in the war in January 2024. As the paramedics set out to rescue the girl, they too were killed by Israeli fire. Later, the girl's body was found. Now, 2.5 years later, the Israeli military has announced a criminal investigation. The army said the family was driving contrary to a notice the army had announced to residents and that troops fired at the family's car as it approached them. The army noted, quote, alleged failures in coordinating with the Palestinian ambulance crew. The girl's grandmother, also named Hind Rajab, spoke with NPR about Israel's criminal probe. We support that it be opened, but there should be justice for all the children and adults of Gaza, she says. But she doesn't believe soldiers would actually be held accountable and said justice should come internationally. The Israeli army also announced another criminal investigation into last year's killing of 15 Palestinian rescue workers in a single Israeli attack. This was in March 2025. Ambulances, a fire truck, and a UN vehicle were driving to respond to casualties from an Israeli attack when the rescue crews themselves came under Israeli fire. Soldiers then crushed the vehicles and buried the dead in a mass grave, according to the military and the UN. A cell phone video retrieved from one of the rescue workers' bodies captured his last moments. Mom, he says, forgive me. This is the path I chose to help people. The army now says soldiers were preparing an ambush on Hamas militants when they misidentified the rescue vehicles. The army says the soldiers' fire, quote, raises a reasonable suspicion of criminal misconduct. Israel's foreign ministry called these tragic incidents during the fighting against terrorists in Gaza. It said the decision to open criminal investigations demonstrates Israel's commitment to accountability. The military has only opened two other criminal probes into soldier misconduct during the war in Gaza. That's according to an Israeli human rights group called Yesh Din. The group's director, Ziv Shtal, says historically, Israeli military convictions are rare.
15: The number of indictments being served is almost zero in comparison to the number of complaints against soldiers and commanders who committed crimes. In the even more rare cases where there is a conviction against soldiers or commanders, they get the most ridiculous punishments in comparison to the offenses they commit.
14: There are about 150 incidents the army is still reviewing of soldier conduct in Gaza, where health officials say Israel has killed more than 73,000 Palestinians. Israel's army also said there are several killings during the Gaza war that do not justify criminal probes, attacks that killed aid workers from Doctors Without Borders, and an attack in April 2024 that killed 7 aid workers from World Central Kitchen. That's a U.S. group that provides meals in Gaza. World Central Kitchen called for an independent commission to investigate. It said the Israeli military, quote, cannot credibly investigate its own conduct. Daniel Estrin, NPR News, Tel Aviv.
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1: 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It's 8:42 on Marshall Terry. Later this hour, President Trump has signed an executive order that asks federal agencies to fast-track research into psychedelic therapy. What does the business side of psychedelics look like these days? That's part of the Marketplace Morning Report. You can hear it in about 10 minutes. I-85 heading south just past Sam Wilson Road. The left lane in that area closed because of a wreck, according to DOT. Should be sunny today in Charlotte with a high around 97. Right now in Matthews, it's 76, Huntersville at 75, and in Charlotte, it's 78.
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16: 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A new Cramps album, Gravest Gravy, on All Things Considered from NPR News.
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8: Good morning, I'm Layla Faldin. Where were you for the squidpocalypse of 2026? That's what police in Narragansett, Rhode Island are calling the aftermath of an overturned truck on Sunday. It was, as you might have guessed, full of squid. The calamari cargo spilled across the road. A fisherman told the local NBC station that squid have a distinctive odor even before they're sitting for hours in the hot sun. The literal tons of squid were cleaned up by the end of the day. It's Morning Edition.
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1: 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I'm Marshall Terry. Charlotte has lost another print publication. Alternative newspaper Queen City Nerve announced this week it's closing effective immediately, citing financial hardships. It follows Charlotte Magazine shutting down last year after nearly six decades. For more on what the latest closure says about the state of media in Charlotte, the Charlotte Ledger's Tony Mesilla joins us for our segment, Bizworthy. Queen City Nerve began after the end of Charlotte's long-running alt-weekly Creative Loafing almost a decade ago. What happened with the Nerve? What are they saying specifically?
19: Sound like things were going fine for the first few years. In the last couple of years, they encountered some issues with advertising that some of the arts organizations and nonprofits, for example, that were advertisers started scaling back. I think we know that arts organizations have been under a lot of pressure financially the last couple of years. So that sounded like that kind of trickled down to Queen City Nerve. I saw that one of the founders talked to WFAE and said that they had a chance potentially to sell to another media organization, but that fell through at the last minute, and that because they were in financially a bad place, they had to shut things down. Media businesses are small businesses like other businesses, and the statistics show that, you know, about half of small businesses close within 5 years of opening. So the fact that they made it nearly eight may be better than average.
1: As I pointed out, this comes after Charlotte Magazine shut down last year after almost six decades. What are these publications coming to an end say about the state of media in Charlotte right now? Is it a print versus digital thing?
19: Well, I think the market's hard for local media. And I don't think it's just a print versus digital thing. I think it's a little more complicated than that. Obviously, the issue with print is that you have higher costs. It costs money to go to the printing press. So anytime you have an increased cost like that, obviously you need to make sure that those costs are covered. The main ways in media are through advertising or through reader revenue, subscriptions, things like that. You know, it's certainly unfortunate. We're seeing more of these local media companies fall by the wayside, which is unfortunate for a city like Charlotte, which is a big and growing city. If you value things in this community, those need to be supported in some way. A lot of people assume that information out there is free. It's not free to produce. It does cost money.
1: Over to development now. The two office buildings called The Station at Loso recently sold for nearly $92 million. What does the sale indicate about the broader market right now in Charlotte?
19: Yeah, there have been some encouraging signs lately on certain office buildings. You know, obviously the last few years have been kind of tough for office, a lot of changes with hybrid work and that sort of thing. But I think this sale indicates that newer, modern buildings, they can fetch a premium. A lot of the developers talk about this flight to quality where there is still a strong demand for modern office buildings. Now, there are also a lot of older office buildings, and there's a big question about what happens with those. But certainly, it's, I think, a good sign.
1: Let's end this week on some news from Charlotte's largest carrier. American Airlines says it's making some upgrades. Like what?
19: Yeah, American has been for quality, where there is still a strong demand for modern office buildings. Now, there are also a lot of older office buildings, and there's a big question about what happens with those. But certainly, it's, I think, a good sign.
1: Let's end this week.

0: they do, but they're trying to upgrade that experience. They're going to start rolling those out 2028 is what they're looking for on that. And then the other piece of it is they're going to add more premium seating, more first class business seats, more main cabin extra seats with leg room, making a bet that people might pay more for an enhanced experience in the air, Marshall.
1: Okay, Tony, thank you.
0: Thanks.
1: That's Tony Macia of the Charlotte Ledger. 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
2: 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It's 8:50. Coming up at 9 is Charlotte Talks with Mike Collins on the show today. Charlotte Mayor Rob Harrington will be on to discuss I-77, data centers, teen takeovers, and more. Sunny today in Charlotte with a high near 97. In Fort Mill, it's 75. Gastonia, 74. Charlotte, 78. 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
7: From Marketplace in Washington, I'm Kimberly Adams. We're continuing to follow the global bond market this morning. Here's a refresher of what we've seen in recent days. First, investor jitters about borrowing, geopolitical conflict, and inflation drove the 30-year Treasury yield up to a nearly 20-year high. Then yesterday, the Treasury Department announced it would be buying up more longer-term bonds. That gave us some relief, and bond yields, that's the interest investors demand to hold the debt, began to fall. For more on this, I'm joined now by Bradley Saunders. He's North America economist at Capital Economics. Bradley, welcome back to the show.
8: Thanks for having me back.
7: What's been the global reaction to the U.S. Treasury Department stepping in and announcing that it was going to buy back more longer-term bonds?
8: It's been well received. Yields at the longer end of the yield curve have started to come down a little bit, which is what the Treasury would be hoping for. That's ultimately the aim here, is by creating more demand for treasuries, you're then boosting the price and therefore lowering the yield, given the inverse relationship. I think that ultimately the treasury is swimming against the tide a little bit.
7: Confidence is really what this is all about, right? The global markets and even the domestic markets' confidence in the United States is long-term financial stability. So what kind of signal does it send that the treasury had to step in here?
8: As you mentioned, you know, gross debt is now a national level above 40 trillion. And I think investors are really starting to push back and say, you know, we are reaching a point where we're starting to lose confidence. And the problem is, unless the government gets a fundamental grasp on the issue here, which is, you know, really high levels of debt issuance and sort of a change in the way that governments think about funding, from, you know, raising taxes to now just issuing debt over and over, We are going to reach a point at which investors will say this is enough, and you know, yields could reach astronomical levels. We've already got to the point where the US's annual interest payments exceed defense spending.
7: Bradley Saunders is North America economist at Capital Economics. Thank you.
8: Thanks very much.

0: And checking in on the bond market this morning, yields are heading back up now, despite yesterday's intervention. The 10-year Treasury yield is up at 4.70%, and the yield for that 30-year bond is up at 5.24%.
1: 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And by VantageScore, the predictive credit score that helps lenders accurately assess an additional 33 million consumers using accurate, alternative, and trended data. VantageScore.com.
0: Earlier this year, President Trump signed an executive order aimed at fast-tracking the review of psychedelics for mental health disorders. And just last month, pharmaceutical giant Eli Lilly acquired drug maker Atai Beckley, a company focused on developing psychedelic treatments for mental health conditions, for $2.8 billion. Joining me to discuss the current landscape for psychedelics is Josh Hardman, founder and editor of the website Psychedelic Alpha. Good morning, Josh.
2: Thanks for having me, Kimberly. Great to be here.
0: I think when people hear the term psychedelics, they might just know about mushrooms or acids or some of these other more recreational type drugs. What sorts of substances are we really talking about here, and what are their therapeutic uses?
2: Yes, I mean, in the drug development world, we're generally almost exclusively talking about synthetic versions of those drugs. So while people might take mushrooms and they might ingest the sort of whole mushroom, here they're sort of isolating the primary metabolite, so psilocybin, and, you know, developing it as a synthetic sort of pharmaceutical product. We are also talking about drugs like MDMA, known as Molly on the street, like LSD, known as acid. But in this context, they're really being used in a more sort of monitored clinical setting. You know, this isn't microdosing. These are large, very trippy sort of doses of these drugs, but it's happening under a controlled environment.
0: What is the legal landscape like around these drugs?
2: In the US, there are some states that have got ahead of the federal government as well. So looking particularly at Oregon and Colorado, where psilocybin, so that's the active ingredient in magic mushrooms, can be administered to clients under the supervision of a state-trained facilitator or a facilitator trained in the state's model. But it's not explicitly medical. At the federal level, all of these drugs, without exception, remain in Schedule 1 of the Controlled Substances Act. So if they were approved, at least those medical products would need to be rescheduled by the Drug Enforcement Administration to allow them to be used medically. If these drugs are approved, that opens up this whole set of other things that need to be met. So obviously rescheduling, reimbursement from insurance providers before they're really reaching Americans at any reasonable scale.
0: What is the current business landscape like around these drugs, and how would that have to change if you do see what the administration wants here?
2: Yeah, so at the moment, most of the business around psychedelics is in the drug development world. So there's around half a dozen publicly traded companies developing these psychedelic drugs and seeking FDA approval. Some of them are quite large, considering they just have sort of one main drug under development. So Definium Therapeutics, which is developing LSD, has a market cap of around $6 billion at the time of recording. And there's other companies like Compass Pathways and GH Research, Atai Beckley, obviously just acquired by Eli Lilly. So there's a small sort of pool of publicly traded developers, but there's also dozens of private startups working on developing other types of psychedelic drugs for approval. I think the real sort of shift in the business landscape has been that move away from sort of startups focused just on psychedelics towards large pharmaceutical companies like I just mentioned Eli Lilly, but also AbbVie and Otsuka becoming really involved in the psychedelics field. So that's been quite a big change. Now, if there were approvals, the key thing that needs to sort of change or develop is the involvement of care delivery sites. So particularly large national health systems, public health systems like the VA, they need to become involved more substantively and really work out how they're going to deliver these therapies, how they're going to pay for them, and how they're going to reach the patients that need them. So there's lots that needs to be done. Right now, almost all the money coming into the field is just going to this first goal of getting an approval for a drug.
0: Josh Hardman is founder and editor of Psychedelic Alpha, an independent media outlet looking at psychedelic medicines. Thank you so much.
2: Thank you very much.
0: And in Washington, I'm Kimberly Adams with the Marketplace Morning Report. 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
3: You've been listening to Morning Edition here on WFAE. That's going to do it for this Thursday, but hopefully you can join us again tomorrow morning from 5 until 9. Charlotte Talks with Mike Collins is coming up next, right after a check of the latest NPR and WFAE news headlines first. I-85 southbound, about halfway between University City Boulevard and Sugar Creek Road. Two right lanes are closed in that area because of a wreck, according to DOT. Sunny today in Charlotte, a high near 97. It's 82 degrees right now. 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
4: From 90.7 WFAE, this is Charlotte Talks. I'm Mike Collins. Rob Harrington became Charlotte's mayor about 2 months ago when Vi Lyles decided to retire. He'll only be in office through December of 2027 when a newly elected mayor takes his place, but he has a lot on his plate as City Council faces a deadline decision on the I-77 toll lanes, as they grapple with data centers, decide how to handle teen takeovers, and whether to apply for a federal Make America Safe Again grant, which may come with strings attached. A lawyer with no elected experience, he's also helping to navigate the choppy waters created by Raleigh. We'll talk about all of that, about his past experience, about his management style, and more with Mayor Rob Harrington this hour on Charlotte Talks. First, the news.
0: Live from NPR News in Washington, I'm Janine Herbst. The U.S.-Israeli war in Iran is now in its sixth month, and oil is still struggling to get through the Strait of Hormuz. President Trump has tried bombing Iran, threatening them, and he's now pivoting to economic warfare, warning that any country that there will be economic consequences if they help Tehran avoid sanctions.
5: Well, we have things that we could sanction. We have very draconian sanctions, and we'll see what happens. Right now, the strait is open. A lot of boats are coming through. People aren't reporting that, and that may slow down a little bit at some point. But right now, a lot of boats are coming through.
0: Iran's foreign minister is accusing the U.S. of economic terrorism. The U.S. and Canada are working to finalize a deal on tariffs. President Trump held off on implementing 50% tariffs on billions of dollars worth of imports from Canada that were set to take effect yesterday, citing progress in negotiations. Canada's Prime Minister Mark Carney is voicing optimism, as Dan Karpinchuk reports.
6: President Trump has called the deal, yet to be finalized, fair for both countries. His trade representative, Jameson Greer, has also called it one that protects American workers and strengthens the North American economy. For his part, Prime Minister Carney provided details to provincial leaders and personally asked them to bring back American liquor to store shelves as negotiators try to hammer out the final details of a deal. That's been a hot-button issue and major irritant for the White House. Nova Scotia's Premier Tim Houston said he would be willing to lift the liquor ban. Quebec's Christine Frechette wants more details, and Ontario's Doug Ford has already said he would do so if there is a fair deal. For NPR News, I'm Dan Karpinchuk in Toronto.
0: Prince Harry and his wife Meghan say they're planning to move back to the United Kingdom. Relations between Harry and his British family have been strained since he and Meghan gave up royal duties and moved to California more than 6 years ago. NPR's Lauren Freyer has more.
7: An official familiar with their plans tells NPR Harry and Meghan plan to move sometime this month and have enrolled their children, 7-year-old Prince Archie and 5-year-old Princess Lilibet, in a British school starting in September. The Duke and Duchess of Sussex, as they're still known, have no plans to resume royal duties, though. They'll live in a non-royal residence outside the capital. Last month, they came to the UK on vacation, visiting Harry's father, King Charles, who is 77 and undergoing cancer treatment. It was the first time the king had seen his grandchildren in person in more than 4 years. The official tells NPR a possible move did not come up during that visit. The king was notified this past Sunday and welcomes the decision. Lauren Freyer, NPR News, London.
0: Less than a half an hour to go to the opening bell on Wall Street. U.S. futures contracts are trading lower. Dow futures down 408 points. NASDAQ futures are down 179. 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
8: This is WFAE News. I'm Woody Kane. The Charlotte Regional Transportation Planning Organization continues to wrestle with a looming $60 million payback to the state for I-77 toll lanes planning if they remain opposed to the project. At the group's meeting last night, Charlotte City Council member Ed Driggs said the council's transportation committee discussed ways to move forward at its last meeting, but for now, Charlotte remains against the plan.
9: The two main parts of that are independent third-party engagement by the city, not by NCDOT, with the public, with interest groups, to find out directly, for my colleagues to find out directly what might be acceptable to those who have been opposing the project.
8: The regional planning organization plans to vote again on the project at its September 23rd meeting. The state budget sets October 5th as the deadline for dropping opposition to the toll lanes plan. With school set to start Tuesday, Charlotte Mecklenburg Schools says it's starting the year with 161 teacher vacancies, roughly 50 fewer than on the first day of school last year. That means 98% of teaching positions are filled. CMS could not immediately answer how many are filled by newer teachers compared to more experienced ones. The district is also starting with 98 bus driver vacancies, but said it doesn't expect the openings to disrupt bus service. Charlotte FC built a 3-1 lead over Toronto on the road last night before a late rally ended in a 3-3 draw. The Crown came away with 1 point rather than three and dropped to sixth in the Major League Soccer's Eastern Conference. They'll host DC United on Saturday night. This is WFAE News. 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Mostly sunny today with highs expected to be near 97 degrees. Heat index values could reach as high as 104. It's 82 degrees now in Charlotte.
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11: This is Charlotte Talks. I'm Mike Collins. The last time we had the mayor of Charlotte on this program, her name was Vi Lyles. In fact, she was on this program more than 50 times, partly because of the length of her tenure and partly because she made herself accessible to us. Hopefully the same will be said about her successor, Rob Harrington. His visits are likely not to be as numerous. Let's be honest, he just took the job 2 months ago and is only guaranteed to be the mayor through December of 2027. But with those few months under his belt and the full plate that he and Charlotte City Council are facing, he's made himself available to us for this hour, and so hopefully it'll be the first of many. So let's get to know our new mayor, Rob Harrington. Welcome to the program.
12: Good morning. I'm guessing I won't get to 50, but good to be accessible. Good to be with you, Mike.
11: You never know. You could be here once a week. Mayor Lyles, her decision to retire was a surprise to almost all of us because she had just won election for, I think, her fifth term in office. And for many Charlottesians, she was the only mayor they ever knew. So I want to get to know you. I want you to talk about yourself. You've never held, I don't think, elective office, public elective office.
12: That's correct.
11: You were the president of the Bar Association. I'm sure that's elected, but that's a whole different ball of wax. So you've been a civic leader. You're a nationally recognized attorney. Who is Rob Harrington and why on earth do you want to do this job, even on an interim basis?
12: You know, for once, I'll actually go in order of the question. So, you know, who am I? I have been in Charlotte for about 27 years, a little mm-hmm. over 27 years. My family and I moved here. I had practiced law in Washington, D.C. and New Orleans for probably a total of 11, 12 years before that. We moved here. It was closer to home for both of us. I grew up in South Carolina. My son was probably going into third grade, I think, when we moved here. And we thought, and we moved here largely for my job. I, you know, was with a law firm in New Orleans, had gotten to know the folks at the law firm that I practice at now, Robinson Bradshaw, through, you know, working together on some matters. And they called and said, you know, do you have any interest in potentially moving to Charlotte? And mm-hmm. we looked at it, probably for a year, because we were approaching mid-career where we were, and just decided that this would be a really good place to raise our family and to settle in and be closer to our respective, my wife's family and mine. And it's borne out. It's been a great place to be. But I've practiced law for more than 35 years now. Finished law school in 87, so approaching probably 40. And this has been a fantastic place to work.
11: It's also a lot less oppressively hot and humid than New Orleans.
12: Just before we came on the air, we had to report that we might get a heat index of 104 today. So we'll say that tomorrow.
11: So you're used to that. Hopefully it's a lot less crooked than New Orleans allegedly is. We are told that the role of mayor in Charlotte, the way it's set up, is largely ceremonial. They run the meetings, they vote to break ties, they cut ribbons, they represent the city at various functions and greet dignitaries, etc. And they are the moral voice of the city. It's the person people look to when they want to see how the city is regarding certain things. But how do you view this job?
12: I mean, I think you're sort of a point guard. I guess there are a couple of roles. I mean, one, I came into the job, looking to work with council to make sure that the process was orderly. One of the questions that all of us got who applied, but certainly the five of us that were finalists, was, how would you approach running meetings and running sort of the business of council? That's a priority of mine. You mentioned earlier that I was president of North Carolina Bar Association. Years ago, I was president of Mecklenburg County Bar, and chair of the Library Board of Trustees. I've run a lot of meetings.
11: Yeah.
12: And I think, for us, the way the city makes decisions and conducts business is through a majority vote of the council at a business meeting. And so the meetings really, people tuning into the meetings, people in the chambers at meetings and the council itself really need to have a sense of exactly what's going on and what the process is.
11: What's it been like herding the cats?
12: I've enjoyed it. I think we are making progress. We've had a couple of business meetings now. We've had two meetings. We had the zoning meeting, and we had the week before that, the first business meeting of August. I thought they were really successful meetings. We got through the agenda and got out because we've got really substantive issues to talk about, and the process of how we get through those issues is important.
11: Mayor Lyles abruptly resigned, if you want to look at it that way, because she literally had just won re-election. And you were among several people. I've forgotten how many now. Six, I think, that they were considering, five or six?
12: There were five finalists, having started with somewhere around 115 folks who applied. And
11: I don't believe that you necessarily – did you approach them and say, I'd be interested in doing this on an interim basis, or did they approach you?
12: So it was an open application process.
11: Okay.
12: Applications were due early June, I think a Wednesday in early June, and that number of people applied. I'd looked at the opportunity, thought about what I might bring to it, and decided it was a good time in career to take a shot at.
11: Why?
12: I think Charlotte has been very good to us. We raised our son here. He's now off and has children of his own. We take a lot of pride in the city. We feel like we owe the city a lot. And I say we because I'm constantly talking about my wife Sharon and I. And I thought at this particular juncture with Mayor Lyles, who's a good friend, having announced her intention to resign, with this period of transition, some of the skills that I've developed hopefully over the time leading other organizations, and the knowledge of the city, having been involved in the art scene and the library scene, and knowing several of the folks on council, that I could come in and help us through this period in a efficient, orderly way, knowing that we've got some major issues out there.
11: You've only been mayor for 2 months, and already your wife has several roads named after her in Charlotte.
12: Pure coincidence.
11: I don't know how that happened. It's one thing, I guess, to throw your hat in the ring for a job like this, because it's terribly time-consuming if you do it right, and if you approach it the way Mayor Lyles and Pat McCrory and others have approached the job of mayor. It's terribly time-consuming. It's one thing to throw your hat in the ring. It's another to have them say, okay, you got it. What was the first thing that went through your mind when they said, okay, you got it?
12: You know, I'd say excitement. I don't think you – I think you have to apply for something like that. You've got to be very serious going in. You can look forward to it, you know, think you'll enjoy being in the mix. But ultimately, you know, it's a very – we've got a million people, and we've got a multi-billion-dollar budget.
13: Yeah.
12: And you have to go into it with the seriousness of the job. I was pleased to have been appointed. You didn't know the answer until the very end. And I think I probably said that night, just ready to get to work.
13: Did you talk to other interim mayors like Dan Clodfelter and people like that about what it's like to be here, but only temporarily, and they know, and you know when the end date is? I mean, did you talk to them at all?
12: So I got an email from Dan. I've not talked to any of them. I'm fortunate to be, pretty close friends with some of the other, former mayors. Mm-hmm. I mean, I know Richard Venrude is a law partner of mine, has been for 27 years. I know Mayor Gant well. I know mm-hmm. Mayor Lyles well. And I have been able to talk to them about the job.
13: So we've talked a little bit about the fact that I think you were born in South Carolina, I think in Florence.
12: Florence.
13: Mayor Lyles was born in Columbia, so we have two South Carolinians in a row as mayor. And then you moved to New Orleans for part of your career, and now you're back here in North Carolina. And you alluded to the fact that you've been involved civically in a lot of different organizations. I think you were the chair of the library board. You were on the Arts and Science Council. You were on the board of the Levine Museum of the New South, the Greater Charlotte Cultural Trust, and the Young Black Leaders Alliance, among others. That's just a few. Clearly, you don't mind working all the time. So why? When so many people sit at home after work every night and watch TV, what propels you to do otherwise?
12: Yeah, I don't know that I've ever really had a night when I went home and just watched TV. it's who I am. It's who we were, I think, as a family. I'm the youngest of five. All of us have been pretty deeply involved in some type of – the others were teachers, college professors. But we were raised to be involved in community. And, I've told the story several times of, watching my father do things at church and do things in the neighborhood and, little acts of we talked a lot about philanthropy, but little acts of giving that we were just raised around. So it becomes who you are.
13: Well, that's part of who you are, because obviously, however you were raised, they raised you right, as they say, because you went to Duke University, you graduated magna cum laude, you received, I think, top honors at Duke University's law school. What was it about your parents? What did they instill in you? How were you raised to view life?
12: There was an incredible emphasis on education. More broadly, we were told, ordered, compelled to always do our best. That played itself out for us primarily in academics. And my mother in particular just never accepted less, realized to accomplish the things that, she wanted us to accomplish, that my father wanted us to accomplish, we had to do really well. And easier for me because I was the last of five, and the four before me had done it. So there was a pattern.
13: And it wasn't easy for them. It was a different time, hopefully, than it is today. It was not easy for them. Have we lost that? Have we lost that kind of ambition or that kind of expectation of young people today?
12: No. I'll tell you a story. The first week I was in the in the government center, and I've been there every weekday except for the 3rd of July, the Friday before mm-hmm. the 4th of July. Two of us got in the elevator together, a woman that I did not know, and then another woman got in after us, and she was on the phone and didn't seem to mind at all that, we could hear the conversation, and clearly someone who works at the government center. And the other woman and I could overhear the conversation, and she was clearly talking to a child, presumably, one of her children. And it was the same conversation I got as a youth however many years ago. It was, remember that excellence, literally, remember that excellence is the standard. You do your best. You have to do your best. So I think we hear more stories about change in standards than really play out. There are an awful lot of people out there and an awful lot of parents out there who are supporting their kids and demanding the best for their kids. And I think, in this community, supporting that and wrapping our arms around that as a community remains really important.
13: You're very connected to city leaders because of your involvement in various civic organizations around town. You know the levers of power. You've talked to previous mayors and members of council, etc. But now that you're in government, as opposed to being on the periphery of it, what surprised you most? What did you not anticipate that you have found to be the case now that you are in amongst these people every day?
12: You know, every time I've been interviewed, I've gotten that question, and not a whole lot. I mean, I've watched it closely enough. I think I went into it knowing that this is a full-time, all-encompassing job. But, you know, it's technically a part-time job, but this takes an awful lot of time. It is a really big city. I mean, we're the 14th largest city in the country. By the time this term is over, we're projected to be the 12th largest city in the country. I went into it realizing that the other leaders around me would have passion because I probably knew most of them going in.
13: Mm-hmm.
12: There haven't been a lot of surprises.
13: We're going to talk a lot about the issues that council and you as the mayor are facing in the coming months. But I also want to talk about what you just said, that it's a part-time position. The mayor is part-time. Council is part-time. And we're a million people. And we're the 14th largest city, I think, in the country, maybe bigger than that. Should it be part-time? We're going to talk about that and more when we come back at Charlotte Talks with Rob Harrington on WFAE.
14: It's 9:20. Coming up on the next Charlotte Talks Local News Roundup, CMS Superintendent Crystal Hill makes her first public appearance since being suspended, though she remains closed-lipped about it. A state audit finds CATS has not spent the nearly $2 million set aside for safety improvements. Governor Josh Stein vetoes a bill to change our election process by shortening voting periods. And Queen City Nerve ceases publication. We'll have those stories and more with our roundtable of reporters tomorrow morning at 9.
15: Nearly 2 years ago, Hurricane Helene dumped 30 inches of rain on the mountains of North Carolina in just a few days. More than 100 people died in the state. Today, the roads are mostly open again and tourists are trickling back to Asheville. But for many families, recovery is still a work in progress. The full story next time on 1A.
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16: Hi, I'm Steve Harrison, WFAE's politics and local government reporter. It's been a very busy spring and summer, and I've been working to keep you informed. Charlotte picked a new mayor. There is an ongoing controversy over toll lanes on Interstate 77, and we're heading into the midterm election this fall. I also write a weekly newsletter. 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
13: It's Charlotte Talks on listener-funded 90.7 WFAE and WFHE. I'm Mike Collins. Our guest today is Charlotte Mayor Rob Harrington. It sounds strange to say that after all these years, but it's true nonetheless. He's with us, just became mayor 2 months ago, and he will serve until, unless he decides to walk away, until late December 2027. We just talked about how the mayor is a part-time job, but it really is not. It really is all-encompassing if you do it right. And so is council, it seems to me, and probably so is county commission members. I mean, we're a big city now. We're not a small little burg. And I'm wondering how you feel about whether or not these should be full-time positions and compensated as such. Because there are a lot of things that happen, it seems to me, from an outsider's perspective, but somebody who talks to city council members and mayors over the last 30 years, that some mistakes get made, perhaps because there isn't time enough to devote the attention to what's facing council that needs to be devoted. And perhaps they depend too much on city management, which is not always on the same page. Or they're being railroaded by city management because management are the experts. So I'm just wondering how you feel about this being a part-time position now.
12: My day job, at least before this, is as a lawyer. So I pull questions apart. There were a lot of pieces to that question. And I guess I'll start at the end. I mean, I think there's, in my view, a very good working relationship between the staff and mm-hmm. the staff leadership and council. You're right, the staff is there. They're in many respect, you know, in many instances, experts in their field. Mm-hmm. I think whatever the system is, you've got to rely on the expertise of folks who are brought in to work in certain areas. That said, you know, at the end of the day, these are jobs that demand full time. And I think, you know, most of the elected officials that are around me put what everybody else in the world would consider, you know, full time into the job. So does the city at some point move towards making this a full-time job and having the pay reflect the effort that folks put into it? I think continuing to explore that's important, realizing that, you know, we've got a long tradition here of, you know, it's a manager-led system with largely folks who realize they're devoting a lot of their volunteer time to this effort. And the sort of public spirit-mindedness of doing that has been a big part of tradition here. But bottom line is, I mean, folks are working. The elected officials are working full-time jobs for the city.
13: And since you come to this from the outside, but now you're on the inside, there's been some discussion over the years about lengthening the term of mayors and city council members from 2 years to perhaps three or four. And the reason for that being is that if you've just come on council and you've just been elected, it takes you 6 or 7 months to get your feet wet and to understand what the bathroom is and what the ins and outs of how all this works. And then you got to run for reelection. So what are your thoughts on that?
12: I think 2-year terms are tough. They're tough for Congress. You know, they're tough here because you do spend, as you said, you spend at the beginning of your term. I'm at the beginning of my term is coming in for Mayor Lyles. You do spend a bunch of time learning what the system is. I think the maybe more difficult thing is you spend so much of the cycle being concerned about running, both in terms of the time commitment to running and the orientation of being in campaign mode. So, again, something I think should be explored, whether we move for, you know, county and city and county to from 2 years to 4 years. Again, realizing there is a importance to, you know, there's a value to tradition, or at least there's a inertia to tradition that we need to pull against. But I do think both of those things are things that we should be looking at.
13: So let's talk about some of the things, because we have a lot of serious things that council is dealing with right now, as luck would have it. At the top of the list is a looming deadline on the decision by city council on whether or not to reverse their reversal of their support for the I-77 toll lanes. As a private citizen, before you got the job of mayor, I'm sure you were looking at these toll lanes and some of the options presented. What were your thoughts? Which way were you leaning personally at that time before you became mayor?
12: Well, I was looking at it a lot less closely than I am now. And I think in many respects, similar to now. I mean, it is potentially, if it's done right, you know, it's a big investment. It's a big potential investment in the city. But the importance, you know, of getting it right and having the space and process to get it right can't be overstated. You know, I'm much more now familiar with the process and those concerns than I was looking in from the outside. But it's, you know, it's a potentially really big investment in the city.
13: So for people who were like you and not exactly tuned into this every day, it's not the top of their list of important things. Let me recap what's been going on here. After citizens expressed opposition to NCDOT's proposal to do what they want to do with the toll lanes on I-77 from the uptown area to the South Carolina line, even after an extended period in which citizens were encouraged by NCDOT to come in, look at the plans, ask questions, make suggestions, Charlotte and most other members of the Charlotte Area Regional Transportation Planning Organization decided to withdraw support for these lanes. And then the trouble began. NCDOT warned that these jurisdictions that voted no might have to pay back the funds that had already been expended to make those plans possible. I think it's to the tune of $60 million. They also alluded to the possibility that funding for other projects might either be withheld, withdrawn, or put at the bottom of the list. And some have said that kind of a threat might actually be illegal. Matthews Town Attorney Daniel Patterson recently took this position on the threats coming from the state.
17: Matthews nor any other local government seek this conflict, but cannot stand by and tacitly consent to be treated this way. Whether one agrees with the I-77 toll lanes project as proposed or not, this style of legislation should have no place in our state or our country, and I call on cooler heads to prevail at the state level than have thus far.
13: So you're a lawyer. What's your take on that?
12: Yeah, I mean, I'm a lawyer serving as mayor, and I don't know that I've avoided trying to take a legal take on it. We've got folks who, you know, give us advice on those issues.
13: Right.
12: And in my capacity as lawyer, I've always been loath to sort of be the voice for the client on a particular legal issue. All of that said, you know, I think there is an importance to local determination, and you hear that from all sides and all kinds of discussions. I mean, the question of having a you know, penalty imposed because of local decisions, I completely understand the fact that folks have you know, recoiled from, been bothered by, you know, that concept. But I think when you step further back and you're looking at the best interests of Charlotte, which is, you know, my concern, we've got obviously regional interests, and regional different players in the region have taken different positions through now. I mean, some never agreed, some rescinded, some have rescinded their, or said that they will rescind their recension. It's all over the board. I came in, you know, I did get informed, you know, heavily on the issue before actually taking the office. And my focus has been making sure that under the time that's allowed, our council and our community have the best information we can to make an informed decision.
13: I know that the city manager and the attorney's office are both in discussions about and reviewing the language of the budget bill in which this penalty is written into law by was proposed by Vicki Sawyer, who represents Mecklenburg and Iredell counties in the legislature. Have you spoken with them about what their opinions are so far on this issue?
12: With the manager's office and the city attorney,
13: yes.
12: Yeah, and I you know, from my own training, I won't get into the discussions that we've had with counsel. You know, I remain more focused myself as you know, mayor, on understanding the timelines and making an informed decision on what to do. I want us to be able to look back 2 years from now, 3 years from now, and feel like we understood the parameters, we understood the benefits, we understood the downsides, and we heard from the community.
13: We seem to be moving into an era in which the party in power governs through threats. And this is happening from D.C. on down. And this is one of those instances. I think it can be clearly called a threat. And that is what some of these jurisdictions who have decided to reverse their reversal and say, okay, we'll support the plan, they're responding to the threat. Because $60 million will be divvied up, the responsibility for that money will be divvied up among the players on CARTPO. We're the largest player. We have the most votes. Therefore, we would have to shoulder the greatest burden of that $60 million if that stands. Is the city prepared for that?
12: I think if we get to that point, the city will figure out a way to deal with the ramifications. I have been resistant to talk as much about the consequences as the opportunities.
13: Mm-hmm.
12: I think I think council has to make and will make a principled decision on where to go. Of course, you got to consider the potential reimbursement, call it penalty, whatever. You also have to consider the potential investment. And those are, you know, both on some type of timeline, right? I mean, there's the risk of the reimbursement and the issues that go with the reimbursement and the questions of the, you know, validity of the reimbursement requirement. But there's also the, you know, potential for the overall investment. And I said at the Transportation Planning Committee meeting a couple of weeks ago, that I want to make sure that we're focused on both of those,
13: mm-hmm.
12: and not just on the understandable reaction to a reimbursement requirement and the whether that's viable or not, but also on the the other issues of what type of investments can be made in this community if we stay in the project step and participate in that investment.
13: Well, you talked about opportunities, and you just said investment, and one of the opportunities of staying in, I guess, was just recently presented by NCDOT in their response to the opposition. They have volunteered, if that's the word, to put $300 million in toll revenues toward the toward grocery stores, two grocery stores on the west side of town. It's a serious offer. Is it being seriously considered?
12: Well, I'm going to pick at your question a little bit again. Okay. It's $300 million. That's the number that's been floated. That number would come from the investment of, so there's a $600 million project. There's an additional, as I understand it, $100 million allocation. And then there's the $300 million number that's been mentioned that would come, you know, as a part of the investment from the participants in the project itself. Mm-hmm. And in the letter that you've probably seen, the letter that the Secretary of Transportation sent to community members and copied my office, he outlined, you know, several things that could be done with that, you know, with that additional investment.
13: Right.
12: Working on food deserts in that area of town is one of them, but there are a lot of needs in that part of town, as there are across the city, but there are a lot of needs in that part of town, many of which are derived from originally cutting I-77 through there, that, you know, stand potentially to be addressed in some way with this investment. And I think it is being considered, you know, carefully by the community. I know there are community groups that have been looking at it. And I think it's being considered seriously by council in the time that we have, balanced against concerns about whether the project is the right thing for the community at this point.
13: There are a lot of community groups on the west side who say no. The grocery stores, at least when it comes to grocery stores, these are things that should be here anyway. Don't bribe us with this. That's essentially what their position is. The North Carolina Retail Merchants Association claims that these proposed locations for these two stores, should they come to pass, are, quote, already served by multiple grocery retailers, including at least five stores within an approximately 3 to 10 minute drive, offering both full service supermarkets and discount grocery options. People in that neighborhood say those stores don't exist, and they can't get to them if they do because they don't have cars. Is that why the disconnect? I mean, if you are the Department of Transportation, why don't you understand that?
12: Yeah, I mean, I think we're putting too much emphasis, in part because of that letter from the Grocers Association, on grocery stores.
13: And why don't they understand
12: other investments?
13: I mean, if they could put grocery stores there now, Kroger could come in there and do it. Food Lion could do it. Aldi could do it. They could all do it, but they don't want to do it because there's no money to be had.
12: You know,
13: they say.
12: Well, I mean, they say, right? I think you're right that you know, food deserts shouldn't exist in our community, and that we need to find a way, if we have to, independent of this potential investment, to make sure that we don't have food deserts. I know there are groups that are working, you know, really hard on food co-ops now in that community.
13: Right.
12: But again, I think the importance that's been put on whether this is for grocery stores disguises a lot of the issue, and, you know, intentionally or not, disguises the issue of overall investments and things that can be done in that community.
13: There's still the need. The bottom line in all of this is that we're growing. We're not going to stop. I-77 is a major thoroughfare for not just local commuters, but also for people passing through the area. And I know some politicians have said we're not going to make decisions based on people passing through. We're going to serve our constituents, which is admirable and should be the case. But congestion is congestion, and it's not going to get any better. So in the end, when the sun has set on all of this, where do you see what is the ultimate solution here?
12: You know, there are narrower solutions and broader solutions.
13: Yeah.
12: I mean, obviously, we're working on all forms of transit and transportation in this community. You know, we're working, the transit authority is working on designs for light rail across the city. You know, we have this immediate situation with congestion on 77. And it, yes, it's a Charlotte issue. It's also an issue for the entirety of the state and the region.
13: Mm-hmm.
12: I mean, the question of being able to get from, you know, Columbia, South Carolina to Winston-Salem, you got to go through Charlotte and you got to go through I-77. And so it is a shared challenge faced across the state and across the region to make that work.
13: Right.
12: It's got to be addressed at some point. The question is this the is this the best way to address it? Is this the investment that can be made now versus waiting some potentially extended period of time to do it?
13: And this is a project that has been a long time coming. I'm not sure how long we've been discussing this, but I know at least 5 to 6 or 7 or 8 years, maybe longer. And yet this is also another instance of getting almost to the finish line on a project, and suddenly we have second thoughts. It's like the bride at the altar having second thoughts. This happens over and over in city government, in with the county commission, and in other locations. Ed Driggs would like to have now, he's a member of council, an independent study, and there's not time for that study given the September deadline. Why does this keep happening? And I have 20 seconds.
12: I think this happens across the country. These decisions are tough. These are generational decisions, right? I mean, we're talking about a highway that cuts through the heart of the city and cuts through the heart of neighborhoods, and they're tough decisions.
13: Okay. We have to take a break. Rob Harrington, the new mayor of Charlotte, is our guest. We're coming right back. It's Charlotte Talks on WFAE.
14: It's 9:40. Coming up in 20 minutes, on the night of September 27th, 2024, Hurricane Helene dropped a historic wall of rain on the southern Appalachian Mountains. More than 250 people died across the southeast. A check-in on how much western North Carolina has rebuilt in the nearly 2 years since the storm and how far it still has to go. That's coming up on 1A at 10 o'clock.
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13: 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I'm Mike Collins. Mayor Robert Harrington is with us. Charlotte Mayor, been in the job for 2 months. So we're really putting his nose to the grindstone here this morning. I want to hopscotch through some more issues that City Council is facing, and you by extension. We're in the midst of Charlotte, and communities around the country are in the midst of reconsidering their opinions about data centers. There's a moratorium here in Charlotte that ends on November the 5th. City Council wanted that moratorium in order to give them time to learn more about these facilities so they could make intelligent decisions about where they should be allowed to locate these facilities and how to regulate them. Where is the council in that process?
12: So council has appointed a task force. I think the task force has met twice or has had one meeting and has another meeting that's scheduled in the immediate future. Individuals with background in the various disciplines that data centers bring to bear, you know, real estate, technology, they're working through that information. It'll come back to council in time for the end of the moratorium, and council will proceed with a plan to move forward.
13: This is not unlike I-77, which is a fact of life. These are facts of life. Modern life depends. They run. This is the backbone of modern life, these data centers. Every single thing you do all day long goes through these data centers. Charlotte is not a foreign country to these data centers. We've had them for quite some time. Other areas of the country have had them for quite some time. Why all of a sudden is there this enormous pushback?
12: Well, I think it's the question of proliferation, right? I mean, you're right that we've dealt with data centers and the need for data centers for years. But with the advent, the further use of artificial intelligence, the need for them has grown.
13: Mm-hmm.
12: The need for them in locations that affect people in their daily lives, becomes, or the possibility of placing them adjacent to people has increased. As you said, there are moratoria all over the country. I mean, this is not a Charlotte issue.
13: Right.
12: If I'm remembering right, Waxhaw adopted a moratorium recently. It's an issue across North Carolina, across the country. In many respects, I think it's a bipartisan issue.
13: Yes.
12: Because they are their challenges when they impact neighborhoods, water, electricity, transportation,
13: noise,
12: and they're different depending on the size. And there are small data centers, there are large data centers. Completely agree with you that, we use technology all day long. We're probably using it now. Certainly if we pick up our phone, we're using that relies on data centers. But we've got to find a way to make, we're not going to slow down, at least in this process, AI. But we've got to find a way to make it, to make data centers something that folks can live with and not overly impact their lives and not disproportionately affect the lives of one group over another.
13: And you've said that many times, and you've also said, but not without guardrails. So what should the guardrails be?
12: Yeah, I mean, I think in the permitting process, making sure that there's adequate provision for utility power, that there is, that you minimize the impact, understand the impact and minimize the impact on transportation. You mentioned it, that you muffle the noise as much as you can and make sure that, that the noisiest of facilities don't have a disproportionate impact on neighborhoods. One of the issues that stands out here, right, is that local government is constrained in what it can do in zoning. So, one of the questions is, can you essentially zone these things into certain areas? And, we are a municipality in a state that the state is working through this itself, but, the state is able to constrain what local municipalities can do. That said, I know Raleigh's working through this issue, too.
13: Well, that's the other thing. I mean, I don't know how much power the city of Charlotte or Mecklenburg County or any municipality has versus Raleigh. That's a whole another bailiwick. But if you try to put controls on these data centers to address concerns about power usage and the increase in electric rates for other customers as a result of the need to build infrastructure to support these data centers, or water usage, or noise pollution, et cetera, do you run the risk of having them just say, well, heck, we'll go to Kentucky?
12: Well, that's an interesting question, and I think it's one of the things the task force is likely working through, but these are the sources that use data center, and I'm a lawyer and a history and religion major, so I don't want to get over my skis. but there is, these are global.
13: God is in the details.
12: Right? They're sort of global issues with global use. And so the question of where they're located and then where the benefits are available, is a question I suspect we need to look at. Again, I think we need to do what we can within the restrictions that we have to make sure that they don't disproportionately affect neighborhoods, and to make sure that the public understands that they're not being located and is confident they're not being located, in one location versus other locations that has an impact on one community, one group of people versus other people.
13: Another thing council's been concentrating on in recent weeks has been teen takeovers. I don't know how often these happen, but when they happen, they are very troubling. And you look at video of them on television and you think, oh, my God, if I were in the midst of that, what would my reaction be with this horde of teenagers who may be just out for a good time, I don't know, descend on one area of town or a shopping mall and sometimes wreak havoc and sometimes cause property damage. And council is trying to figure out what to do about that. You have said that these gatherings pose real risks and require action. Have you made any suggestions on what to do?
12: Yeah, so as you know, council has begun the process of considering a youth curfew that's been proposed, I'd say proposed by the police department. I've got, you know, I've met with the chief, with Chief Patterson. I've got great confidence in her and the police department. And what she has said to council and said to probably each of us is that the police department needs the right tools to address these issues when they come up.
13: Part of the problem, as I understand it, is that the current curfew is that children 12 and under, have to be home by 10 and those 13 to 15 by 11. Well, kids that age don't have driver's licenses and therefore they don't have ID. That's and some exactly of them right. might look older. Yep. Some of them might look younger. And it makes it very difficult on police to figure out what's what. So she has suggested that we lower the age for curfews.
1: Mayor and council, please hear me clearly when I say that we are not proposing to criminalize our youth. We don't want to criminalize them for being teenagers. We will not be instituting a curfew police. I don't have the staffing for it, so we will never do that. We are not creating a prison pipeline for youth of color.
13: Are people in our citizens concerned about her motives?
1: Our youth. We don't want to criminalize them for being teenagers. We will not be instituting a curfew police. I don't have the staffing for it, so we will never do that. We are not creating.

0: I think the community has expressed, concerns, some in the community and some on council, of what's the right balance. You certainly hear from the police department, and I believe them, that they don't want to be in the business of overly enforcing curfew, but that they need a tool. And, you know, the council will continue to talk about that. But I think this is an area where we need to support the police department. I don't think it's a question of motives, but I think it's a question of making sure we've got the right tool.
1: I understand that you have been, I may be wrong about this, have been heavily involved in the discussions about these curfews. Which way do you see the wind blowing on council on this issue?
0: I think it's hard to tell. We're still having discussions. There's going to be, there's going to be at least one other, we've not voted. There may well be two sessions, one session where we further discuss and then that the council votes. I'll just speak for myself. I think that, I accept at face value that the department needs some additional tools. You mentioned the issue of younger teens not having, ID, and so it's harder for them, to check. I don't think the police department wants to, stop kids on the street.
1: Right.
0: But I think the community's got to have confidence that that's the case, that it will be a rational application of a tool. On the other hand, the takeovers have been real. Kids have been injured. Stores have been damaged. They scare the community. The flip side of this, though, and it's a really important part of this equation, is that we need to make sure as city and all of city's partners that we're providing places for kids to go.
1: That was my next question, because many people have brought up the need for third spaces.
0: Absolutely.
1: Not home, not school, someplace else that kids can congregate, socialize, have a good time, and not be in trouble. Do we have enough of those places? Do we have enough organizations, civic organizations, who are providing those spaces?
0: I think we've got to look for additional investments from the public sector in that. And I also think the public sector, part of our role, city, I don't speak for county, but I'll say county, city, and county need to make sure that we have coordinated with the houses of faith and mm-hmm. other organizations that provide spaces. But somehow we've got, when I was a teenager, we went to the movies, we went to the malls, we went to parks. It was a different day. We didn't have social media. So many of the takeovers are organized around
1: yep.
0: the rapidity of social media, which gets back to data centers, but the rapidity of social media. And we've got to adjust and adapt to the time that we're in. But we've got to have spaces for youth. Youth have got to feel valued in this community because they're the lifeline and the future of the committee,
1: right.
0: the community.
1: So following the murder, I'm going to switch gears here. Yep. Following the murder of Zarina Zarudzka on the Blue Line last year, investigations were launched at the local and the state level. Donald Trump had Irina Zarudzka's mother at the State of the Union address to make a point. It got international headlines. Following all of that, Katz promised more security personnel. They promised stronger ticket verification. They promised expanded security technology. Have they followed through?
0: Yes. And one of the reasons the question is there is because the auditor released his report, recently on the aftermath. And, if you read the report closely, and I think the city of Charlotte has had a very good relationship with the auditor.
1: Mm-hmm.
0: I've met with him. If you read the report carefully, you can see that you have some that's a snapshot of what existed at the time. And then in the text and at times in the footnotes of it, you can see that the issues have been addressed. Yeah, it's a continuing process. We need to continue to work on it. But the investments of additional funds into security on the light rails, additional support from CMPD, it's been great progress since that murder.
1: Except the audit shows that Katz has left $1.7 million earmarked for safety unspent. They also show that roughly 60% of light rail riders are evading fares. That means that they're losing revenue. They're leaving money on the table. But it also, because since riders are infrequently asked if they have a ticket, it becomes an invitation for bad actors to access light rail for purposes other than transportation. Katz is run by the city. So how will the city respond to those criticisms and recommendations? Because one of the recommendations is to put up turnstiles and gates at all the stops.
0: Yeah, I'll take that in order. On the expenditure of the funds, what we understand from staff is they're working diligently to spend the money that's been allocated. It's a startup. So you're making sure, 'cause

0: the flip side criticism would be that you're spending the money wrong. So they're working very hard to make sure that the investments they're making are the right investments in the right measures and equipment. On the turnstiles, this system was designed many years ago. It's a you know, open system. You don't come up or down stairs to get to it.
1: Right.
0: So, you know, they've got to continue to work on technology to make sure that we're enforcing fares. In the meantime, in, you know, the allocations to security have been increased. CMPD is working harder on it. More resources on security from CATS have been made. I step back to a larger issue on safety in general. One of the things that council did in the budget going into this year was to increase police pay and fire pay by 10%. So I think it's fairly easy to speak for council that security on and off the light rail remains, you know, perhaps my biggest priority, but certainly a huge priority for council.
1: The current occupant of the Oval Office seems to like to target Democrats and Democrat cities and use the power invested in him to punish those for not following or towing the line of the administration. And that became very clear in democratically controlled cities like Chicago and Minneapolis and Charlotte last year, particularly with Operation Charlotte's Web here and ICE and other activities. Masked armed men carrying military-style weapons and riding in unmarked vehicles carrying little, if any, identification, rounding up pedestrians, smashing vehicle windows and dragging people out of those cars, essentially disappearing them. It goes against everything we have always stood for as a country, and yet there are people still applauding on the sidelines for that activity. Democrats have taken an opposite stance, but there are people who criticize Democrats and the cities they control for being soft on immigration. Where does the truth exist?
0: You know, look, I think another priority for the city of Charlotte is to make sure that our residents feel secure and welcomed here. You know, for that reason, CMPD does not, which, you know, the city controls, does not enforce immigration laws. You know, there is a limited amount that we can do to anticipate or stop government, federal government incursions into cities. But in the meantime, we have to make sure that folks know from the city of Charlotte that they're welcomed here, that residents are welcomed and appreciated. I had a chance last Saturday, I guess, to go out to, it was a horrific earthquake in Columbia. And not surprisingly, residents of Charlotte, and particularly folks in the Colombian community here, have been working really hard on, food gathering and other gathering. Had a chance to go out and support those efforts last Saturday. Planned to go out to the Colombian Festival on Saturday. What we can do as a community is make sure that we respect and support all of those who are working so hard to make Charlotte the place that it is, wherever they're from.
1: Well, thank you for the hour. I really appreciate it. Rob Harrington, our new mayor, one down, 49 to go.
0: Thanks, Mike. Great to be here.
1: Thank you.
2: 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Our executive producer is Gabe Altieri. The senior producer is Sarah D'Elia. 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
3: It's 10 o'clock. Coming up next is 1A right here on WFAE. Coming up on the next Charlotte Talks Local News Roundup, CMS Superintendent Crystal Hill makes her first public appearance since being suspended. She remains closed-lipped about it. A state audit finds CATS has not spent the nearly $2 million set aside for safety improvements. Governor Josh Stein vetoes a bill to change our election process by shortening voting periods. And Queen City Nerve ceases publication. We'll have those stories and more with our roundtable of reporters tomorrow morning at 9 right here on WFAE and the Charlotte Talks podcast. 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
4: Helene devastated Western North Carolina nearly 2 years ago. Floodwaters made islands of people's homes and washed others away. From WAMU and NPR in Washington, this is 1A. Hi, I'm Jen White. Today on 1A, the slow recovery from Hurricane Helene and how communities are banding together to rebuild and remember. From the outside, places like Asheville, North Carolina look like they've recovered. Tourists are coming back, roads are mostly open, but local leaders say that's an incomplete story. Rural and low-income communities still need help, and the programs to deliver it have faced serious delays. Now, a new graphic novel pairs residents with artists and writers to tell the story of what happened in their own words. Hurricane Helene 2 years on, after this news.
5: Live from NPR News in Washington, I'm Janine Herbst. Stocks opened lower this morning after retail giant Walmart reported a slowdown in sales growth. NPR's Scott Horsley reports the Dow fell about 360 points in early trading.
6: Walmart reported stronger than expected profits for the most recent quarter, but investors were disappointed by slower growth of the discount retailer's existing stores. Sales at those stores rose just 2.6%, which was the smallest increase in nearly 6 years. Walmart sales are closely watched as an indicator of how U.S. shoppers are behaving. Retail gasoline prices are climbing. AAA says the average price of regular gas jumped 2 cents a gallon overnight to about $4.10. Investors who buy government bonds are demanding higher interest rates, which is raising the cost of both public and private borrowing. The federal debt reached a record high this week, topping $40 trillion. Scott Horsley, NPR News, Washington.
5: NPR has learned an unusual Census Bureau report that President Trump says shows widespread illegal voting by non-U.S. citizens has ties to a Trump-aligned think tank. NPR's Hansi Lo Wang reports data and election experts say that report's conclusions are questionable.
7: In a social media post, President Trump claimed the Census Bureau's initial analysis of more than 128 million voter records from 2020, quote, proves that over 24,000 non-citizens voted illegally, unquote. Trump said the final number will, quote, explode after the Bureau checks more records. Many past studies and audits, however, show illegal voting by non-U.S. citizens is incredibly rare. The Census Bureau's report lists no authors and gives little explanation about how it analyzed records. NPR has learned the analysis was not done by career civil servants, and the team behind it included individuals affiliated with America First Policy Institute, a think tank started by officials from Trump's first administration. That's according to a Bureau employee who NPR agreed not to name because they fear retaliation at work. Spokespeople for the Bureau and the think tank did not respond to requests for comment. Anzi Luong, NPR News.
5: There have been more than 50 heat wave days recorded in France this year, an all-time record. NPR's Eleanor Beardsley reports the five back-to-back heat waves that started in the spring lasted 52 days.
8: The previous standout year, 2022, saw three separate heat waves, but their combined duration was 20 days shorter than this year's total. Additionally, the last heat wave that began July 23rd and just ended is the longest single one on record, beating the previous record-holding scorcher from 1983. Two-thirds of Europeans were affected by extreme heat this summer, with heat records broken in France, Italy, Spain, and Great Britain. French health authorities say the sweltering conditions this summer caused more than 7,300 excess deaths. Eleanor Beardsley, NPR News, Paris.
5: On Wall Street, the Dow is down 335 points. 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
9: This is WFAE News. I'm Woody Kane. More than 1,500 people are petitioning the National Park Service to scale back debris removal plans along the Blue Ridge Parkway. WFDD's David Ford reports.
10: The original proposal in April was to remove down vegetation left behind from Hurricane Helene over roughly 3,000 acres in North Carolina and Virginia. The National Park Service said the goal was to reduce wildfire risks. Since then, the project scope has narrowed to approximately 900 acres, about half of which would involve heavy equipment. Josh Kelly is the Resilient Forests Director of the nonprofit Mountain True. He says he's concerned about the environmental impacts on the mountain's ecosystems.
11: What Mountain True and the folks signing this petition are really asking for is a commitment to transparency and letting the public know exactly what's going to happen, and a commitment to doing the minimum necessary project.
10: The Park Service has stated that it will continue consulting with tribes, the U.S. Fish and Wildlife Service, and other experts. Blue Ridge Parkway officials responded to WFDD's interview request with a written statement saying that Parkway, quote, prioritizes the preservation of the park's natural and cultural resources, including its scenic landscape. I'm David Ford.
9: Charlotte FC built a 3-1 lead in Toronto, and a penalty had the Canadian team down to 10 players before Toronto stormed back to earn a 3-3 draw last night. Head coach Dean Smith said players were upset in the locker room after the match.
12: It's annoying, it's frustrating, it's disappointing, but I've just said to the players in there, because everybody can get really emotional after a game, and I've been guilty of that at times, but the be-all and end-all, it was a decent away performance that is a bad result. And it's a bad result because we've lost a two-goal lead for two poor moments.
9: The Crown will host DC United Saturday night. More news at WFAE.org.
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9: Mostly sunny and hot today, with highs expected to be near 97 degrees. Heat index values could reach 104.
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15: This is 1A. I'm Jen White. On the night of September 27th, 2024, Hurricane Helene dropped a historic wall of rain on the southern Appalachians, 31 inches in 3 days. The Swannanoa River rose 27 feet, roads, bridges, and entire communities gone.
16: I'm okay.
17: My car is gone.
16: I'm okay. It's okay.
17: Everything's okay. Gone. It's all gone.
16: It's okay.
15: More than 250 people died across the southeast, more than 100 of them in North Carolina alone. It was the deadliest hurricane to hit the continental United States since Katrina. Today, we're checking in on how much western North Carolina has rebuilt in the nearly 2 years since the storm and how far it still has to go. Joining us from North Carolina is Corey Valancourt. He's the Helene Recovery and Investigations Reporter for the Asheville Citizen-Times. Corey, welcome to the program.
18: Hi, Jen. Thanks for having me.
15: But recovery isn't only about rebuilding roads, bridges, or homes. It's also about processing what happened. And that's where our second guest comes in. Andrew Iden is the National Book Award-winning co-author of the March Trilogy about John Lewis. He wrote the series alongside the late congressman. Iden lived through the storm himself, and he's since put together a graphic novel anthology that pairs storm survivors with writers and illustrators to tell their own stories of the storm. It's called Island in the Sky, A People's History of Hurricane Helene. Andrew, thanks for joining us.
19: Thanks so much for having me, Jen.
15: And we want to hear from you. Did you live through Hurricane Helene? How has recovery gone for you? Email us at 1A@WAMU.org. Corey, you've been covering Hurricane Helene and the recovery since the storm hit. Where were you on that first day?
18: Well, Jen, on that first day, I left my house about 3 a.m. and headed down to my office. I was working for the Smoky Mountain News at the time in Haywood County, and pretty quickly got trapped in Waynesville. Bridges had gone underwater, and a lot of roads were blocked. And so I just walked around as much as I could during the day, trying to take in whatever I could.
15: I know if you're trapped in a place, you only get a sense of the immediate consequences of the storm, but when did the scale of the damage begin to come clear?
18: The storm happened on a Friday, and that was quite a hectic day, but by dinner time, it had largely subsided and people were dealing with the fallout. It took me 2 days to get over to Canton, another severely affected community in Haywood County, and probably another day to visit some of the other counties or the other municipalities in Haywood County, and then even more days to get out to the larger region as a whole, because there were so many interruptions with landslides blocking roads and down power lines and trees. So it was extremely difficult, Jen.
15: And help us understand the scale of the damage the storm caused, because it's one thing to read, you know, about roads being washed out or power lines being down, but living through the results of Hurricane Helene, I mean, just give us a sense of what that was like.
18: Sure. So there were more than 73,000 homes damaged across the 30-something disaster-declared counties. Some say much more than 73,000. Damage to 9,400 sites on state-owned roads. Damage to 7,000 sites on private roads and private bridges. Interstate 40 was destroyed and closed for more than 5 months. That's an ongoing $2 billion project that won't be completed until 2028. 30,000 septic systems failed, 2,000 landslides, communications infrastructure failed, e-commerce was halted, gasoline and groceries were rationed for a time. The initial damage estimate from the state was $60 billion, billion with a B. As of June 10th, the last figures I could find from Governor Josh Stein's office were that the federal government had awarded North Carolina about $8.3 billion. A July 22nd letter from the governor's recovery office said we had actually received $3.3 billion. The General Assembly had appropriated about $2.4 billion, mostly for federal matching funds and administrative costs. So even if those numbers are a little old or slightly off, that's the scale of the aid that we've been provided from the federal government. $60 billion in damage, $8.3 billion awarded, $3.3 billion received.
15: Yeah, so a fraction of what's needed for a full recovery. Andrew, you lived through the storm yourself. Waters rose around your home. And you write in the preface of the graphic novel, Islands in the Sky, that it wasn't just the scale of the storm that set it apart. We heard a really good description there from Corey. It was also the way it cut off communication from the rest of the world. How did you experience that sudden inability to talk to people on the outside?
19: Well, you get that first ding on your cell phone that's just like, cell phone's dead. And you don't have a landline. There's no way to reach anybody. But the scariest was for me when I put in the batteries on the old radio and started dialing through and just getting nothing but static. Mm. And it's this loneliness that you feel. And then we remember walking outside and trying to hike down just to my driveway where the creek was and looking around and seeing nothing but water all the way across. I mean, it must have been 500 to 800 feet wide from a creek that was usually 5 feet wide. And then you're trying to get in touch with your neighbors. And at this point, we're kind of, we're friends who have walkie-talkies. And we were so glad that we were playing like eight-year-olds and had our mm-hmm. walkie-talkies to communicate. And that was how we were swapping information. And you just have to process the loneliness first, and then you can process the damage that you're seeing.
15: Yeah. Well, as Corey laid out, Helene caused roughly $60 billion in damage. Here's North Carolina Governor Josh Stein in July talking about the recovery effort.
20: We need federal support. We need the government not to forget Western North Carolina, and I will do everything in my power to make sure they do not.
15: Jenny in North Carolina also wrote to us. Her Asheville apartment was flooded, and she and her family eventually permanently relocated. Here's what she had to say. The trauma of losing our home was only intensified by the stress of dealing with FEMA. We were met with a slow, outdated system that felt out of touch with the reality on the ground. At one point, we were even asked to fax documents, despite having no power, no internet, and no way to access 20th century technology. There was a stark contrast between the kind, helpful people we met in person and the dismissive experiences we had with phone agents. In the end, the aid we received didn't come close to meeting our family's needs. Because the appeals process was so sluggish and complex, we eventually gave up, turning instead to the incredible local community and mutual aid networks to help us piece our lives back together. Corey, why has only a fraction of that federal money needed for a full recovery come in?
18: First and foremost, the process is long and arduous, even under the best of circumstances. You're talking about submitting applications that have to be reviewed by human beings. You're talking about sometimes having to do engineering reports and then the time the correspondence takes back and forth. So even under the best of circumstances, this is an onerous federal process that takes time. However, we have known for quite some time, a lot of folks think that FEMA is indeed broken. And President Trump convened a FEMA review council to present recommendations that would modernize FEMA. Now, that report, none of it has been implemented to this point, but a lot of folks think that what it does is it places an uncomfortable amount of responsibility on states, local governments, tribes, and territories, and positions the federal government in the rear. Now, this is the exact opposite of what local leaders like Canton Mayor Zeb Smathers have asked me about. They've told me, we want that money coming closer to the tip of the spear. It needs to come to the county level in big blocks instead of being trickled out over months and months. So that's at least part of the reason why it's been such a long and kind of drudgery to get recovered here.
15: And if the money isn't coming through quickly from the federal government for recovery efforts, Corey, how well positioned is North Carolina to provide support for recovery as a state?
18: It's not, Jen. It's typically not the role of a state to assume the bulk of the costs. North Carolina, I think, has about a $40 billion annual budget. And again, we're talking $60 billion. So mark that down to your household income and talk about having a debt or a damage that you have to fix. That is 1.5 times what you earn each year. So the state government has, as I said earlier, they've appropriated about $2.4 billion, but that is mostly for matching funds from the federal government to draw down federal funds and the administrative costs within agencies like North Carolina Emergency Management and the North Carolina Department of Transportation.
15: Andrew, in your graphic novel, as we said, you pair residents with writers and artists so they can tell their own story of the storm from their perspective. The subtitle is A People's History of Hurricane Helene. Why is that distinction important to you?
19: Because so much of what happened after the storm was fighting against misinformation. The governor's office was fighting against it. The local municipalities were fighting against it. And it slowed down not just the recovery in those instant moments after the storm, but the long-term recovery of what the region is able to say about itself and how we bring people in and how we help them understand what we went through. And I think all too often these histories get told by people who weren't there. And we saw that over and over again.
15: Let's talk more about that after the break. We're here with Andrew Iden, editor of the nonfiction graphic novel Islands in the Sky, A People's History of Hurricane Helene. Also with us, Corey Valancourt, the Helene Recovery and Investigations reporter for the Asheville Citizen Times. Coming up, how illustrators and authors came together to tell the stories of Helene survivors from their perspectives. And we want to hear from you. Have you lived through a weather-related disaster? What was recovery like for you? Email us at 1A at WAMU.org. We'll be right back.

0: It's 12:50 and you've tuned in the news from Here and Now on 90.7 WFAE. I'm Mike Szymanski. The Trump administration is moving to repeal a rule that for two decades has protected federal forests from road building and logging. The roadless rule is a Clinton-era wilderness policy that protects nearly 45 million acres of federal land. After the break.
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1: Is there a way out of this where people like you and me don't suffer? No.
2: The U.S. federal debt reached $40 trillion this week. We explore what that means for you.
3: Today is Thursday, August 20th, and this is All Things Considered from NPR News.
2: I'm Juana Summers.
3: And I'm Elsa Chang. The number of cyclosporiasis cases confirmed by the CDC reached almost 16,000 this week.
2: What does this outbreak tell us about the country's readiness?
4: It's not just one thing. It's a cumulative impact of all of the things.
3: Also, there's a new election debate playing out in Delaware. Do you have to be human to vote?
2: And I speak to Henry Rollins of Black Flag about the release of the Cramps' lost album.
5: When I found out the Cramps tapes were in a garage, I begged Ivy to let me get them out of the garage. It took a while, but we did it.
3: First, this news.
6: Live from NPR News, I'm Lakshmi Singh. U.S. stocks are ending the day lower. The Dow's closed down 700 points as investor anxieties over the bond market continued. Long-term yields rose again, erasing the pullback following Treasury Secretary Scott Bessent's announcement yesterday of an expanded long-term debt buyback plan. Bessent spoke to White House reporters about the $40 trillion in U.S. government debt, instability in the bond market, and the more than 2% rise today in global oil prices as the U.S. pursues economic warfare against Iran.
7: We've got a spike in oil prices today that I don't really understand. You know, our announcement is for economic action, and I think that the economic action will mean that oil prices will come down sooner.
6: The Iranian government, meanwhile, predicts the Trump administration's threats of unprecedented economic sanctions will further increase anti-American sentiment. NPR's Jana Raff reports on the latest salvo as the U.S. and Israeli war against Iran stretches into a sixth month.
8: A 60-day deadline expired this week without a return to negotiations to end the war on Iran, begun by the U.S. and Israel in February. A U.S. blockade is still in place, and Iran is still heavily restricting traffic through the Strait of Hormuz, a crucial oil waterway. Iranian Foreign Minister Abbas Araghchi on Thursday called Trump's threats economic terrorism, meant to divert attention from U.S. economic problems. Jane Araf, NPR News, Amman.
6: The FBI says it foiled an alleged ISIS plot in New York. John Sarcone, the first assistant U.S. attorney for the Northern District of New York, announced today a 35-year-old woman named Jessica Bowie has been charged with attempting to provide material support to a designated foreign terrorist organization.
9: Bowie had plotted to use an explosive device to attack the New York State Capitol and the New York State senators.
6: Authorities say Bowie began planning the attack in July and sought the help of a confidential FBI source who poses as an ISIS facilitator. For years, Los Angeles has been known to have the largest population of displaced veterans in the country, but NPR's Quill Lawrence reports this year the region's reporting a 26% decline in homelessness among veterans.
10: Advocates for homeless veterans in Los Angeles are celebrating a win as the number of vets living on the street, counted each year on a single night, dropped by a quarter this year. The improvement over the past 3 years is even better, a 42% drop, says the director of Veterans Affairs for L.A. County, Jim Zenner.
11: Since we started One Team 3 years ago with the VA, county, city, and community partners, we've increased permanent housing placements by over 40%.
10: The VA helped create what Zenner called the One Team, which formulates a list of homeless vets in L.A. by name and then works to help them individually, streamlining all available agencies and non-governmental groups in the effort. Quill Lawrence, NPR News.
6: It's NPR.
12: This is WFAE News. I'm Nick Delacnow. As Charlotte City leaders consider what to do about persistent unruly teen gatherings, also known as teen takeovers, Charlotte Mayor Rob Harrington says it will take more than a potential youth curfew. Harrington, who's been in office for about 2 months, told WFAE's Charlotte Talks this morning that the city will also need to invest in more places for young people to go.
13: I think we've got to look for additional investments from the public sector in that. And I also think the public sector, you know, part of our role, city, I won't speak for county, but I'll say county, city, and county need to make sure that we have coordinated with the houses of faith and other organizations that provide spaces.
12: Harrington also said he's focused on making sure City Council has the information it needs to decide whether to continue opposing the proposed I-77 toll lane expansion, which could require the city to repay the state millions of dollars in planning costs. You can hear the full conversation at WFAE.org. The latest U.S. drought monitor shows much of North Carolina showing some drought relief, but largely unchanged from the previous map. WFAE's Kenneth Lee has more.
14: Despite recent rainfall, dry conditions remain in many of the state's 100 counties. The latest map shows Anson,
12: I think we're having some trouble with that story, so we will try to come back to that and get that audio. Okay. Well, right now it is 89 degrees and mostly cloudy in Charlotte. Showers are likely tonight. Expect lows near 73 degrees. Tomorrow should be partly sunny with highs near 93, and showers are likely in the afternoon. Thunderstorms are likely tomorrow night, lows near 69. 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
1: It's All Things Considered here on 90.7 WFAE and WFAE.org. I'm Nick Della Canal, along with you on this Thursday afternoon. The weekend is inching closer. Still to come on the program, a former head of the FDA's Food Safety Division says federal budget cuts and layoffs are affecting that agency's readiness.
2: I think that has really pushed us into a new level of vulnerability in terms of our food safety system.
1: Case in point, the government's slow response to the cyclosporiasis outbreak. More of that story is coming up in 15 minutes. It is 92 degrees in Charlotte at the moment. Showers are likely tonight, mainly before 9 p.m. Then expect lows overnight near 73. Tomorrow, highs forecast near 93 with afternoon showers possible. It's just about 4:20. Stay tuned.
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6: From NPR News, this is All Things Considered. I'm Elsa Chang.
7: And I'm Juana Summers. In the late 1970s, the Cramps introduced the world to psychobilly. Blending punk and rockabilly, the band with their eccentric outfits and campy lyrics garnered a cult following.
8: They kind of ruined me for seeing a band in a club because it never got better than standing like a foot away from them next to my best friend of 50-some years, Ian MacKay. There's no stage. They played on the floor. And it was as cool as it could possibly have been.
7: That's Henry Rollins, former frontman for the punk band Black Flag. He was a teenager when he saw the Cramps play live for the first time. Now, he and MacKay are part of a team releasing a new Cramps album. It's called Gravest Gravy. And when I say new, I actually mean old. The band recorded it back in 1977 and intended to finally release Gravest Gravy back in 2008 as a kind of farewell. But after the death of lead singer Lux Interior, Cramps co-founder Poison Ivy put the project back on the shelf.
8: These tapes were sitting in Southern California in a garage. And so here we are almost two decades later, getting on the case.
7: When we talked, I asked Henry Rollins, what was it like to hear those recordings for the first time?
8: It blew my mind. I have a show on the station, KCRW. Mm-hmm. And for many years, I've told my wonderful listeners, as we listen to a live version of the Cramps cover of Rocket in My Pocket, folks, sadly, the band never recorded this in the studio, so we'll listen to this great FM broadcast version. So I'm listening to these tracks, and there's the Cramps doing a studio version of Rocket.

0: It's not, you know, I'm angry at the government. And there's time for that. But the cramps are kind of a vacation from all your worries. Mm-hmm. And just it's not important, but to clear the air. Ian and I, who work really carefully on all this stuff, we don't get paid. The money goes to Cramps Inc. We're doing this because the cramps brung us to the dance, as they say. We just do this because we're pretty good at it. And we just want to make sure it gets done right. But Larry asked me, hey, you want to take care of the audio? I'm like, a little bit. And so,
1: right. What a dream. What a dream.
0: Yeah, it's the best job I've ever had. And so we do this because the love of the music, and that's it.
1: Henry, what do you hope fans or even people who are new to the Cramps take away from this album?
0: Fun. When you hear the tracks on Gravis Gravy, you're like, yeah. It's like hearing Elvis Presley, a Sun Studios recording. You go, that's the real thing. That's rock and roll. Like, you know it. And I think the Cramps did that. And they had a lot of fun. It was very affected, you know, wearing sunglasses all the time, even to the supermarket. They would, Lux and Ivy would get dressed up because they're the Cramps. You know, Lux went to the gym, which is a hard thing to get your head around. And he would wear sunglasses in the gym because, come on, it's the best. Just him in the gym. I wish I could have seen that. But hopefully people will just be super happy. And like what I do, what Ian does, what Larry and Jimmy are doing, we're just the messengers of this amazing band. And so Gravis Gravy is our first one. The next one is ready for Record Store Day next year. I can safely say we're going to deliver things for Cramps fans that are going to make them deliriously happy.
1: I think we can certainly guarantee that. Just listening to this right now, I think a lot of people have a lot to look forward to. Henry Rollins, thank you so much for talking with us.
0: You're very welcome. Thank you.
1: Rollins is part of a team that's putting out the previously unreleased Cramps album, Gravest Gravy, which was recorded back in 1977, and it's out tomorrow.
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3: And it's All Things Considered here on 90.7 WFAE. I'm Nick Della Canal. It is coming up on 4:30. Well, if you were out late at a bar in Uptown Charlotte this month, you might have noticed a lack of sidewalk food vendors after midnight. WFAE has learned that Uptown food vendors have been ordered to start closing at midnight at the request of Charlotte-Mecklenburg Police in the interest of public safety. But some vendors say they're not the ones causing problems. More on that in WFAE News Headlines, just ahead.
4: War is a really tough, complicated endeavor, as we're seeing in Iran right now. And so you want your best warfighters. You want senior officers to provide unvarnished military advice, even when it may not be popular or what the civilians want to hear.
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1: It's All Things Considered from NPR News. I'm Juana Summers.
6: And I'm Elsa Chang. Adults with disabilities have long had the right to live and work in their community rather than be segregated in institutions.
1: The Trump administration is challenging that.
7: Laws are great, but laws have to have systems in place that make sure they're enforced. Now the DOJ has essentially said we're not going to do that anymore.
1: Now news.
8: Live from NPR News in Culver City, California, I'm Dwayne Brown. The federal deficit, or debt, has reached a record high this week, topping $40 trillion, highlighting the impact of the Iran war and rising inflation. The U.S. Treasury Department says it will buy back more bonds to help lower interest rates, but the federal debt is linked to everyone's cost of living, especially potential home buyers. Stacey Vanek Smith is with Bloomberg Businessweek.
9: Mortgages, you might remember from the financial crisis, mortgage-backed securities. Banks will package up a bunch of mortgages, chop them up, and sell them to investors on the market. Well, those compete against U.S. Treasury bonds. And so they all get priced together. They're all competing against each other. And so when U.S. Treasuries have to start offering higher interest rates to investors, everybody else does. And so that brings up the price of mortgages. When banks are having to pay more for that, it gets passed down to us.
8: Bloomberg's Stacey Vanek-Smith. The Syrian foreign minister made his first visit to Pakistan in nearly two decades today. NPR's Diya Hadid reports this follows Israeli attacks on a Syrian airbase near the Turkish border.
10: Pakistan's foreign office says the two sides will, quote, exchange views on regional and international developments. The visit by the Syrian foreign minister, Asad Hassan al-Shaybani, spotlights the region's shifting security architecture, one where Pakistan has assumed regional military prominence. The visit comes after Pakistan, Saudi Arabia, and Syria's powerful neighbor, Turkey, signed a defense agreement on August 7. That came after Pakistan signed a defense agreement with Saudi Arabia alone and after Kuwait ratified a defense agreement with Pakistan. Analysts see the regional agreement between Saudi Arabia and Turkey and Pakistan as hardening their borders against Israel, which has struck neighbors of all three countries in recent years.
8: That's Diya Hadid. 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
3: This is WFAE News. I'm Nick Delek now. Food carts in uptown Charlotte say they're losing substantial business after being ordered last month to start closing at midnight. Charlotte Center City Partners says CMPD requested the earlier closing time in the interest of public safety. Weiss Mayer is a manager at the Halal Food Cart. He says food vendors don't contribute to violent crime and police should look for other solutions.
11: Do they not have any other measures to take, like increase your police force or become more proactive in mitigating the crime? Why would you come and shut down a small business?
3: Mayer says the cart's revenue has fallen 40% since the change. He says the business has previously helped police investigations with security footage from their cart. The Halal Cart has started a petition asking officials to reconsider. An immersive play debuts in Charlotte tonight as part of an effort to spotlight Black joy in a rapidly changing neighborhood. WFAE's Elvis Meneyese has more.
12: Dauntless, an ode to 2916 is staged in a small blue house in West Charlotte, following a character the theater explored previously. It's near new mansions and coffee shops popping up in the neighborhood. Kat Martin is behind Mixed Metaphors Productions.
13: This play, you're going to be invited to come to Martha's Daughter's 90th birthday. She's a lifelong resident of Enderley Park. In Kudzu, we saw her being evicted, and in this play, we write a new just future for her, where the memories and the joy that she's been creating in this space get to stay.
12: The play is shaped by community members' feedback on what they wanted to see spotlighted in the area. Courtney Rohan is one of the singers.
14: I feel like because sound is frequency, that then I'm able to just kind of spread air, sparkle joy into the space.
12: The 55-minute play runs weekly to the end of August. Elvis Meneyese, WFA News.
3: Anson County now has its fourth elections director this year, with less than 3 months to go before the November election. The State Board of Elections has appointed Erica Demas as acting director after her predecessor, Gerald Poplin, stepped down because of a medical condition just 2 weeks after taking the job. Demas is from Monroe and previously worked with the Anson County Chamber of Commerce. This is WFAE News.
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5: This is All Things Considered from NPR News. I'm Juana Summers in Washington.
2: And I'm Elsa Chang in Culver City, California. The number of cyclosporiasis cases confirmed by the CDC reached almost 16,000 this week. That's eight times the previous annual record, with thousands more suspected cases of this diarrhea-causing bug. So what does this protracted outbreak tell us about the country's readiness? Well, NPR's Yuki Noguchi joins us now to explain. Hi, Yuki.
16: Hi, Elsa.
2: Hi. Okay, so I understand that you have spoken with people working in local, in national, and international food safety. So what did you hear from them?
16: You know, that they're hobbled. Remember, most food safety funding in this country
17: comes from the CDC and the Food and Drug Administration. Mm-hmm. Both agencies also fund most state and local food safety programs, and they historically also support them with, you know, things like scientific research or pathogen surveillance data, or by coordinating outbreak response, like between states or across international borders. But Trump's sweeping federal cuts last year slashed staff and funding, and the CDC alone lost 40% of its grants. So that means many states cut public health workers, which a lot of people tell me has slowed the sort of local ground game in case investigations. My sources say other federal agencies, you know, the Agriculture Department and the now defunct USAID, which both funded foodborne pathogen research, have also been seriously curtailed.
18: So how would you say that all of that has affected this year's response?
17: It's made us more vulnerable, at least according to Susan Main, who headed the FDA's food safety division until about 3 years ago and is still, you know, in contact with folks there. You know, it's a division that oversees 80% of the food supply, you know, anything basically that isn't meat.
19: It's not just one thing. It's the cumulative impact of all of the things.
17: You know, Main says the government's slow response to Cyclospora reflects underfunding and disarray, you know, throughout the food safety system from the very top to the very bottom.
18: Wow. Well, then what do you think that might mean for future outbreaks?
17: More illness, you know, because to understand outbreaks, we've relied on two government functions, research and surveillance, like, you know, data and trends. Mm-hmm. And both those functions have changed. You know, on the research side, there are federally funded labs that study parasites like Cyclospora and other pathogens. You know, the CDC has a parasite lab and the USDA has food pathogen labs in Beltsville, Maryland. And people familiar with those labs tell me the CDC's lab lost most of its funding with the shuttering of USAID, and a USDA employee, you know, who wasn't authorized to speak with me, showed me documents referencing that agency effectively shutting down its labs this summer and telling, you know, the staff that remain there that they either have to relocate to other agency operations or leave.
18: Interesting. Well, how has the government responded to that?
17: Well, now in emails, Health and Human Services tells me the CDC lab staff were not cut, and the USDA said its pathogen lab, you know, continues uninterrupted today. One thing we do know is that CDC used to track trends, you know, for 8 foodborne pathogens, and last year they paired that to only 2. You know, Cyclospora was cut. And so we won't have that data going forward.
18: Dang. Well, then, Yuki, where do we go from here, you think?
17: You know, there is some hope in the form of a food traceability rule that actually is already on the books, which might have reduced spread this year. That's a rule that requires codes on produce, you know, tracking them through the system. And it was enacted 15 years ago, but implementation has been delayed. So, you know, until 2028, we're looking at 2 more Cyclospora summers, potentially.
18: That is NPR's Yuki Noguchi. Thank you, Yuki.
17: Thank you.
20: Researchers have identified a speed demon at the heart of the Milky Way. It's the fastest star ever documented in our galaxy, and it may yield insights into the black hole parked nearby. NPR science reporter Ari Daniel has our story.
21: It was 2002 when scientists calculated the mass of a truly gargantuan object in the middle of the Milky Way.
22: The answer was simply staggering. It was 4 million solar masses.
21: That is 4 million times the mass of our sun, says Stefan Gillesen, an astronomer at the Max Planck Institute for Extraterrestrial Physics in Germany. That's so big, it almost certainly had to be a supermassive black hole.
22: You have this dark shadow, this silhouette,
21: which is surrounded by a shimmering halo of light. Black holes are, by their very nature, yawning enigmas. Researchers still have many basic questions about what they are and how they influence space-time.
22: And if you want to know about black holes, the center of the Milky Way is the best laboratory we have.
21: Gillesen and his team used the European Southern Observatory's telescopes in Chile to gather infrared light, allowing them to see through cosmic dust and gas. Felix Meng is a PhD student in the department.
23: Just by using infrared light, you can peer into the
0: most central part of the nucleus of the Milky Way.
21: Meng first noticed something curious in the data a few years ago.
0: A small flicker of light, a very faint star, came to our attention, which moved with a very high velocity.
21: Meng tracked the position of the star over the next couple years and also looked back to see where it had been. Using Newton's law of gravity, tweaked by Einstein's theory of general relativity, he determined the star's nearly 9-year orbit took the form of an elongated ellipse. The black hole squats at one end of that oval. Stefan Gillison again.
22: The star comes in one direction, getting faster and faster and faster, then gets a very sharp turn around the black hole.
21: That's when it's at its highest speed, over 15,000 miles per second, about 8% of the speed of light, making it the fastest star ever observed in our galaxy. The important thing about the discovery, though, isn't the star's speed, but rather its proximity to the black hole.
22: The star, it feels how space and time are distorted by the black hole. Thereby, we can use the star to visualize how gravity is acting on space and time.
21: The research is published in the journal Nature. Aaron Kara is an astrophysicist at MIT who wasn't involved with the study.
4: I think this is a really exciting result. It kind of sets the stage in the next decade to make these kind of unprecedented measurements of black holes.
21: Including, perhaps, a calculation of how fast the black hole is spinning, a value that could help scientists understand how the black hole formed and helped shape the evolution of our galaxy.
4: What I love about black holes is that they're both where our understanding of physics breaks down. And at the same time, they're really fundamental for explaining why our galaxy looks the way that it does.
21: The notion of a star whizzing around a black hole, it tickles Stefan Gillison's imagination. He considers what it'd be like to be an alien living on a hypothetical planet orbiting that star.
22: Every 9 years, you would get to see this black hole appearing big in the sky. I mean, it must be absolutely stunning to have that sort of experience.
21: Imagine that. Gazing up at a pitch-black disk enrobed in light, a portal into the very fabric of our universe. Ari Daniel, NPR News.
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2: This is NPR News. Recent college graduates are struggling to land entry-level jobs. According to the Federal Reserve Bank of New York, the unemployment rate for young adults with new degrees is higher than the rate for all workers. And a lot of young people blame artificial intelligence. So reporter Lee Gaines decided to fact-check their concerns.
23: Irene Chang studied engineering at Georgia Tech because she likes solving problems. She also wanted to major in something she knew could lead to a stable career. But so far, that's been a challenge. Chang graduated in May, but she started applying to entry-level jobs nearly a year ago while she was still in school.
24: I think I've applied to around 450 applications now.
23: Chang suspects that AI is part of the reason she's struggling to reach the first rung in her career ladder.
24: I feel like the entry-level skills that you have, they're important, but also something that AI can do very, like, efficiently.
23: Things like analyzing data and coding. And Chang isn't alone. Nearly half of recent graduates surveyed this spring by ZipRecruiter said AI had already affected hiring in their field. But the evidence is mixed, and economists don't all agree. On the one hand, Stanford University economist Eric Brynjolfsson says AI is hurting young workers' job prospects.
25: I would say that AI is not the whole story, but it's part of the story, and the evidence is building.
23: Brynjolfsson has studied some of the jobs that are more likely to use AI. Think software developers and marketing managers. He found employment of early career workers in those fields has declined significantly since late 2022 when AI tools like ChatGPT started popping up. Meanwhile, employment trends for more experienced workers in those same fields have remained stable. Brynjolfsson thinks AI may be impacting young workers more because
25: these technologies are disproportionately able to capture book learning and codified knowledge. And that has a lot of overlap with entry-level people.
23: Harvard University economist David Deming isn't convinced AI is to blame for the early career job market.
26: If you look very carefully at the timing, it looks like the decline in junior hiring actually started like 6 months before ChatGPT was released. What that tells me is it's something else. I think it's more like remote work.
23: Deming says employers might not want to hire entry-level workers for jobs that went remote after the pandemic because it's harder to train them from afar.
26: The value proposition of hiring a junior person when you know they're going to be at home is just not as great. And conversely, the value proposition of hiring a more senior person is greater because of remote work. You have access to a broader pool of talent from around the country.
23: If AI was replacing entry-level jobs, you'd expect to see companies that rely heavily on AI to hire fewer workers. But University of Chicago economist Anders Humlum says data shows that that's not the case.
7: If we look at the heavy users of these tools, the firms that are paying a lot of money to Anthropic and OpenAI to subscribe to their models, they're hiring more than anyone else.
23: While they disagree on how much AI is impacting the job market right now, all three economists do agree there's a major employment shift underway. Here's Deming at Harvard.
26: I think jobs that used to be safe will become unsafe, and jobs that used to be unsafe will become safe. There'll be a lot of shuffling around, but I think on net, it'll be a force for good, but it'll take some time, and it's going to be very bumpy and messy, and buckle up.
23: His advice for Irene Chang and other recent grads who are still looking for a job?
26: Hang in there.
23: I shared what I learned with Chang. She says it's helpful to hear what economists have to say.
24: It does make me feel a little bit validated. Yeah, I'm definitely holding on to that right now.
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3: It's All Things Considered here on 90.7 WFAE and WFAE.org. I'm Nick Della Canale. Good afternoon. Hope you're enjoying this Thursday so far. Coming up next, an in-depth look at how Mecklenburg County and local nonprofits are trying to help former inmates transition back into society. And then in about 20 minutes, the grievance system was supposed to offer immigrant detainees a safe channel to report violations like medical neglect.
9: You had the inspector generals, you had the Office of Civil Rights and Civil Liberties.
3: But now those offices have been effectively gutted and shut down, removing an important check on ICE and private prison contractors. That story and more coming up after the latest news headlines at 5 o'clock. Showers are likely this evening, mainly before 9 p.m. Right now it is 92 degrees. Stay tuned.
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3: It's All Things Considered on WFAE. I'm Nick Della Canale. People returning from incarceration usually have trouble finding work or stable housing. State and local governments have started and funded programs to help former inmates rebuild their lives. But such programs are limited, and they often run into their own difficulties. WFAE's Elvis Meneyese looks at a pair of programs, one run by a nonprofit, another by Mecklenburg County government, that offer both opportunities and hard lessons.
12: Mustafa Jenkins uses a heat gun to fix an iPhone inside Weekend X, a tech repair store in Northeast Charlotte.
13: I love coming to work and helping people change their lives and helping people that look like me and has been through what I've been through.
12: The 26-year-old is Puerto Rican and Dominican. He says he was in prison for 4 years but a staff member helped him.
13: Well, when I came out of prison, I had a PO that told me about different programs, ended up telling me about entrepreneurship.
12: The Charlotte nonprofit City Startup Labs launched ReConnects a year ago. The group provides workforce and entrepreneurial training for formerly incarcerated individuals like Jenkins, who helps run ReConnects.
13: I didn't think I would be here. There's nowhere but McDonald's I should be right now. There's definitely programs out there. I've been through three of them. So CSL just was the best one that impacted my life.
12: WFAE spoke to Jenkins 2 months ago, just before ReConnects closed last month. City Startup Labs founder Henry Rock says ReConnects was a bit of an experiment.
5: Was not the sustainable enterprise that we hoped for. We built it to, you know, test whether or not a device or a technology repair business could simultaneously generate revenue, you know, address that community need and function in a workers ownership model for formerly incarcerated folks.
12: ReConnects was launched with a $400,000 grant from the North Carolina Department of Information Technology. Even with funding, Rock says,
5: you know, it's a very competitive business and the margins are thin.
12: Rock says Jenkins and others in the program have hopes to open up their own store or return to school to complete their degrees in social work. Programs across North Carolina have tried to help people navigate life after incarceration. One example is the North Carolina Formerly Incarcerated Transition Program that started in 2017 and helps people impacted by substance use and mental health. But the need is significant. Nearly 1,100 people returned to Mecklenburg County after leaving prison in 2025, the second highest in the state behind Wake County.
5: What kind of economic pathways are we creating for them when they do come home? And that gives them the opportunity to not just, you know, earn a living, but also contribute back to the communities that they're returning to.
12: About 74% of them coming to Mecklenburg County last year identified as Black or African American. Roughly 18% were white and about 7% identified as Latino. Rock says it's important that they have realistic pathways post-release.
5: And that can only happen if we create a more dynamic system for them to operate within.
12: Dorian Johnson opens a door to his office at the Post-Release Resource Center in Uptown Charlotte. Johnson is the Detention Program Director for the Mecklenburg County Sheriff's Office. The office opened the Sheriff's House this year as part of an effort to support incarcerated individuals with temporary housing.
14: There's been a gap to help people establish a foundation when they get released. Most individuals who get released are unemployed. They have no safe, secure housing to go to.
12: The Sheriff's House currently houses 5 people, but can accommodate 12. Residents are often impacted by substance abuse and other challenges.
14: Mental health is a major, major problem for a good segment of the population who's incarcerated. Yet, even though therapy is needed, most incarceration settings are not funded for therapy. They're funded for stabilizing a person and make sure that they're not problematic.
12: Johnson says stays at the home last about 3 months, but they can be extended.
14: Even though therapy is needed, most incarceration settings are not funded for therapy. They're funded for stabilizing a person and make sure

0: their medications. They've reconnected with family. They've created a budget for themselves to be independent.
1: Currently, the sheriff's office hasn't disclosed the sheriff's house location, in part because they fear some neighbors would object.
0: We didn't want anything to hinder a resident's confidence, a resident's hope, and a resident's pathway towards restoration. And any negativity, any little hiccup are things that can push this person back to low self-worth.
1: A staff member opens the door in the lobby.
2: Good.
1: Gary Montgomery lives at the sheriff's house.
3: That's good. It's awesome. Same thing. Peaceful, quiet, shut my door. You know, you shut the world out. You know what I'm saying? Give my time to exhale after a long work day. You know, give my prayer time in.
1: The 55-year-old says he was concerned about how stable the accommodation would be. But as he built a relationship with Johnson, he opened up to the idea.
3: Could have been just me getting out of jail and just going to a shelter, going to a street, going to my kids or something, you know what I'm saying? This makes that process much easier.
1: More than one in four people leaving North Carolina's prisons face homelessness. Montgomery, who spent time in jail for a misdemeanor, says it's important that those coming out of incarceration have access to the basic needs like housing.
3: Because while you back around that same area, atmosphere, people, you know what I'm saying? And that foundation already cracked. So you need to go to a more solid foundation. And a lot of times it's challenging for some people to transition from the crack foundation to the solid foundation because they're so used to the crack foundation.
1: Montgomery also says he was using crack cocaine, but through counseling and county guidance, he's been clean for a year.
3: You make that wrong choice, you don't necessarily change immediately. You'll keep doing it. You'll keep doing it. Regardless of the consequence, you'll keep doing it. But if you become aware of what you're doing, then you'll stop. And with this program and the counselors in them, it created that awareness where it put me back in that mind state where I was at before I had got in trouble.
1: The county hopes the sheriff house can be a hub of stability for others like Montgomery as they try to rebuild their lives. Elvis Menayase, WFA News.
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5: On this week's Wait, Wait, Jeopardy! 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
6: 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Stops for a second and Curb Your Enthusiasm begins.
5: Yes. I'm Peter Sagal. 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
4: Wait, Wait, Don't Tell Me is Saturday morning at 10. It is just about 5 o'clock. I'm Nick Della Canal. News headlines are coming up next as All Things Considered continues. And then hit us back up later tonight for Today Explained, the story of Cambridge professor Jason Arday and the controversies around race and affirmative action reached a fever pitch, and then he was found dead. A look at what we can learn from the tragedy tonight at 7. And then at 7:30 on the Daily, Secretary of Defense Pete Hegseth is purging the Pentagon of ideological adversaries and restaffing with military leaders more aligned with his own views. That is all ahead tonight on WFAE. Showers are possible before 9 p.m. this evening. Right now it is 92 degrees. 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
7: You can't call it a world war, but you have to. There's some different term we have to come up with. It's almost an interconnected war.
8: Russia and Ukraine, the U.S. and Iran, North and South Korea, how each of these wars is linked and how they're influencing each other.
9: For Thursday, August 20th, this is All Things Considered.
8: I'm Elsa Chang.
9: And I'm Juana Summers. This hour, the near non-existent oversight over immigration detention centers.
10: I think for all intents and purposes, the grievance process, the resolution process is non-functioning at this point.

0: a way to showcase the untapped talents of young Congolese designers in front of a VIP local audience.
1: Nous, les Congolais, on s'habille très bien, mais on s'habille très, très européen.
0: The aim is also to promote an authentic Congolese aesthetic, she says, when many people tend to dress up in a Western way. On the runway, models wear multicolor patchwork suits or outfits incorporating traditional Cuba textiles. These feature complex geometric patterns and are woven from palm leaf fibers. The clothes are exuberant and striking. The characteristic Congolese style is on full display. In a country where conditions are tough and people often at odds, fashion offers a burst of colour, self-expression and uncomplicated joy. 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
0: Fashion is a dream for me, says the 33-year-old, who says money is a daily struggle. I fell asleep and I had this dream. It's a dream worth clinging to. For NPR News, I'm Emmett Livingstone in Kinshasa.
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5: Good evening. It is a minute before 6 o'clock on this Thursday. I'm Nick Della Canal. The latest news headlines are just ahead, as All Things Considered continues. And then be sure to hit us back up for tomorrow's morning edition. Celebrations of America's 250th anniversary continue this weekend with the Freedom 250 Grand Prix. IndyCar racers will roar around the streets of the nation's capital. 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
7: Is there a way out of this where people like you and me don't suffer? 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
8: The U.S. federal debt reached $40 trillion this week. 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
9: I'm Juana Summers.
3: And I'm Elsa Chang. The number of cyclosporiasis cases confirmed by the CDC reached almost 16,000 this week.
9: What does this outbreak tell us about the country's readiness?
10: It's not just one thing. It's a cumulative impact of all of the things.
3: Also, there's a new election debate playing out in Delaware. Do you have to be human to vote?
9: And I speak to Henry Rollins of Black Flag about the release of the Cramps' lost album.
11: When I found out the Cramps tapes were in a garage, I begged Ivy to let me get them out of the garage. It took a while, but we did it.
3: First, this news.
12: Live from NPR News in Washington, I'm Ryland Barton. 5,000 sailors aboard the USS Abraham Lincoln aircraft carrier are headed home to California. NPR's Quill Lawrence reports the ship is being relieved after nearly 9 straight months at sea.
13: The USS George Washington, another aircraft carrier, has arrived in the Middle East to support the war with Iran, according to U.S. Central Command. That means the Abraham Lincoln can finally head home.

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1: 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I'm Nick Della Canale. It is great to be with you, as usual. Coming up next, hear from Henry Rollins about Gravest Gravy, an album the Cramps recorded in 1977 and is just now finally being released. And then ahead on Marketplace, PCE, or the Personal Consumption Expenditures Price Index, is revising its methodology.
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1: How this change could affect the Federal Reserve, that and more coming up on Marketplace at 6:30. It is WFAE on a Thursday. You are inching your way closer to the weekend. Just one more day to go. Stay with us.
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4: I'm Mike Collins. On the next Charlotte Talks Local News Roundup, CMS Superintendent Crystal Hill makes her first public appearance since being suspended. She remains closed-lipped about it. A state audit finds Katz has not spent the nearly $2 million set aside for safety improvements. Governor Josh Stein vetoes a bill to change our election process by shortening voting periods. And Queen City Nerve ceases publication. Those stories and more with our roundtable of reporters tomorrow at 9.
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7: 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I'm Elsa Chang.
8: And I'm Juana Summers. In the late 1970s, the Cramps introduced the world to psychobilly. Blending punk and rockabilly, the band with their eccentric outfits and campy lyrics garnered a cult following.
9: They kind of ruined me for seeing a band in a club because it never got better than standing like a foot away from them next to my best friend of 50-some years, Ian MacKaye. There's no stage. They played on the floor. And it was as cool as it could possibly have been.
8: That's Henry Rollins, former frontman for the punk band Black Flag. He was a teenager when he saw the Cramps play live for the first time. Now, he and MacKaye are part of a team releasing a new Cramps album. It's called Gravest Gravy. And when I say new, I actually mean old. The band recorded it back in 1977 and intended to finally release Gravest Gravy back in 2008 as a kind of farewell. But after the death of lead singer Lux Interior, Cramps co-founder Poison Ivy put the project back on the shelf.
9: These tapes were sitting in Southern California in a garage. And so here we are almost two decades later, getting on the case.
8: When we talked, I asked Henry Rollins, what was it like to hear those recordings for the first time?
9: It blew my mind. I have a show on the station, KCRW. Mm-hmm. And for many years, I've told my wonderful listeners, as we listen to a live version of the Cramps cover of Rocket in My Pocket, folks, sadly, the band never recorded this in the studio, so we'll listen to this great FM broadcast version. So I'm listening to these tracks, and there's the Cramps doing a studio version of Rocket in My Pocket.

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1: This final note on the way out today, you have seen and heard, I am sure, that the federal debt topped $40 trillion this week. The Treasury Secretary was asked about it on CNBC this morning.
2: There's nothing magic about the $40 trillion number, and we can grow our way out of that.
1: So, look, he's right. There is nothing magic about $40 trillion other than it is an incomprehensible amount of money. But that last bit about being able to grow our way out of it? Ordinarily, yes, growth can cure many, many economic ills if an economy is growing faster than its debt is piling up. So the facts do seem relevant here. In the second quarter, the U.S. economy grew at an annualized rate of 1.5%. Secretary Bessent and the U.S. government are borrowing for 10 years at 4.7%, for 30 years at 5.3%. That math simply doesn't math. Andy Corbin, Mika Ellison, Maria Hollenhorst, Sarah Leeson, Sean McHenry, and Sophia Terenzio are the daily production team. Will Story is the supervising senior producer of this program. I'm Kai Rizdahl. We will see you tomorrow, everybody. This is APM.
3: Glad to have you with us. 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I'm Della Friedman. Coming up at 7:30 on the Daily, Secretary of Defense Pete Hegseth is purging the Pentagon of ideological adversaries and restaffing with military leaders more aligned with his own views. 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
5: The biggest story in Britain today is Harry and Meghan are coming back.
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8: Live from NPR News in Washington, I'm Ryland Barton. President Trump says the U.S. will impose further economic pain on Iran, and today Treasury Secretary Scott Bessent hinted that China might be a focus of further Iran-related measures, as NPR's Emily Feng reports.
9: Trump wrote on Truth Social that any country that allows institutions or businesses to provide, quote, any type of lifeline to Iran will itself face tremendous economic consequences. Bessent, in an interview with CNBC, declined to specify whether China was a target, but he did say this.
10: A reopening of the strait benefits China. Unfortunately, they've been buying, they were the largest consumer of Iranian oil. They were buying about 90% of it.
9: Mainland China and Hong Kong, along with the United Arab Emirates, are also the biggest hubs of money laundering, and entities there are trade intermediaries between Iran and the rest of the world. Though this week, the UAE said it was severing trade relations with Iran. Emily Fang, NPR News, Washington.
8: The U.S. military says that Asia-based USS George Washington aircraft carrier is now operating in the Middle East. The ship is relieving the long-deployed USS Abraham Lincoln following reports of mental health challenges and supply shortages aboard.

0: 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I'm Della Friedman. 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
1: 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IndyCar will race around the National Mall.
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0: I think this is one of the few ways that the U.S. can actually be competitive, the U.S. and its allies, in countering China on digital technology. Kind of lost the 5G battle, but in terms of subsea cables, that's a place that we can actually be competitive.
1: That was Erin Murphy at Redpoint Advisors. Emma Condon produced this episode. I'm Megan McCarty-Carino, and that's Marketplace Tech. This is APM.
2: 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I'm Della Friedman.
3: Hi, I'm Scott Horsley from NPR News. 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
5: With a wrongful conviction, there is the exonerated person who spent years in prison and the victim's family left with no justice.
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7: From 90.7 WFAE, this is Charlotte Talks. I'm Mike Collins. Rob Harrington became Charlotte's mayor about 2 months ago when Vi Lyles decided to retire. He'll only be in office through December of 2027 when a newly elected mayor takes his place, but he has a lot on his plate as City Council faces a deadline decision on the I-77 toll lanes as they grapple with data centers, decide how to handle teen takeovers, and whether to apply for a federal Make America Safe Again grant, which may come with strings attached. A lawyer with no elected experience, he's also helping to navigate the choppy waters created by Raleigh. We'll talk about all of that, about his past experience, about his management style, and more with Mayor Rob Harrington this hour on Charlotte Talks. First, the news.
8: Live from NPR News in Washington, I'm Ryland Barton. Federal agents have searched the home of former Congressman Eric Swalwell and seized his electronic devices. The searches took place over the weekend and are part of an investigation into sexual misconduct allegations against the California Democrat. NPR's Ryan Lucas reports.
9: Federal agents stopped Swalwell at San Francisco Airport on Saturday with a search warrant and seized his electronic devices. A day later, agents searched the former congressman's home in Washington, D.C. That's according to a person familiar with the matter who spoke to NPR on condition of anonymity to discuss an ongoing investigation. The probe is focused on the sexual misconduct allegations that multiple women have made against Swalwell, allegations that he denies. After those allegations came to light in April, Swalwell resigned from Congress and dropped out of the California governor's race. His attorney did not immediately respond to a request for comment. The former congressman is also facing investigations by state authorities in California and New York. Ryan Lucas, NPR News, Washington.
8: And tonight, Democratic state lawmaker Aisha Wahab won the special election to replace Swalwell in California's 14th congressional district, according to a race call from the Associated Press. She defeated Bay Area Rapid Transit Director Melissa Hernandez, and she'll face her again in the general election for the full two-year term in November. The conflicts between Russia and Ukraine, Iran and the U.S., and North Korea and South Korea are all connected. NPR's Tom Bowman reports on the ways these wars are influencing each other.
10: It's almost an interconnected war we have here. So you do have North Koreans providing troops to Russia to fight in Ukraine. You have Russia and China providing intelligence to Iran to go after U.S. bases, particularly CIA sites. And then you have the global impact of the lack of ships, the lack of oil getting through the Strait of Hormuz, which is affecting Asia in particular.
8: NPR's Tom Bowman reporting. Shares of Walmart